0: Christ. He says, it's expedient for you that I go away. I'll send the Holy Spirit. He'll be in you, with you, and upon you. He'll speak of me. He will equip you. He will enable you. He will empower you to do what? To share the truth to the world. You and I are on assignment. Appointed ambassadors for Jesus Christ. We have only one message, and that is the cross. That's the only message we have. Everything's wrapped up in the cross. That's our only message. We are here on assignment with a commission, and we're here to represent the person of Jesus Christ in our conversation and in our conduct. God saved you, listen, to raise you up, for you to give yourself to Him and to say, Lord, what wilt Thou have me to do? While you're in the process of conforming me and shaping me. And listen to me, friend, with all of my heart, listen to me. Let me tell you what happens. I've seen it happen over and over. I've seen it happen to some of my friends that breaks my heart. I've seen it happen to other people. I've seen people listen and listen and listen to sermons. And they come right up to the truth and they get a glimpse of what God wants. And all of a sudden they start backing off, afraid of what God is going to require. And so they just back right on off. Then you know what happens? They get under conviction. They come right back up to it again. And they look at it again. They think, no. And you know what the real problem is? And I've seen this. I've seen some of the finest, most qualified, gifted people I know keep coming up to the line of commitment and back right off. And I want to tell you something. My friend, I've watched this. You'll keep telling God what you want for years. And you'll keep rationalizing for years. And one of these days, you're going to lie down to die. And you will have settled for a life of excuses, rationalization, because you are unwilling to commit yourself totally without any reservation to Jesus Christ. And I want to tell you, listen, if it doesn't do anything to you, can you imagine how God's heart must be grieved when He has invested so much in you and He has so little return? You see, He says the truth will set you free, but listen, it will only set me free if I am willing to abide by the truth that I know. You have so much to give to God, and you keep bumping the point of commitment and backing off. And you come up and you bump the point of commitment and you keep backing off, because you see, there are those who do not love God enough to say, Lord, here's my time. Whatever you want, Lord, here am I. And you see, the reason I kept saying to you, insecurity, inadequacy, inferiority, that's not the real issue. You see, if these things are there, they're going to make you back off. But listen to me. He says the truth sets you free. And I'm simply asking you, do you believe what He said about you? That you're His workmanship? His workmanship. That you're His ambassadors, His ambassadors. That you belong to Him. And that the natural, normal life of the believer is for you to be pouring out your lives and other people's lives. In your vocation, in your worship, in your devotion to Him, that somebody's life ought to be different because you crossed their path. Let me ask you this. Let's be honest. How many of you would have to say in your heart, the real truth is, I know that I'm not committed to you. I'm committed to convenience, whatever suits me. But let me ask you this. How many of you have ever told Jesus Christ with all of your heart, you've ever told Him, Lord, whatever you want me to do, here am I. Yes, Lord. Yes, Lord. Yes, Lord. Now, what is that you want me to do? Now, you've told Him, I want to be obedient. I want to be what? That's not it. No, not I want to, God. Here's my life. The truth will only set me free if I am willing to yield to the truth that requires of me and enables me and equips me to be what God wants me to be. You know what we need? We need some good old, down-to-earth, old-time religious repentance. And my plea to you today is to ask God to show you what you are on the inside. The way He sees you, the things that are keeping you from becoming, yielding, and applying the truth. What are you holding on to that's allowing you to listen to the sermons and enjoy them maybe, or at least understand them, but somehow they don't get that hook in you? I tell you what it is. If you're holding on to one or more things that you have no intention of giving up, I want to tell you, my friend, you cancel out the power of God's message in your life, and that is the most dangerous thing you can do. I plead with you to examine your heart and ask God, what is He trying to say to you in these messages? I can tell you this, He wants to free you so your life will be a beautiful expression of His life.
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1: 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God equips His followers to serve Him. With a prayer for you, here's a moment with Charles Stanley.
0: Father, we ask You in Jesus' name, would You speak to every one of us, Lord, and help us to understand that life at the very longest is so very short. And You said we are Your workmanship, and You have a pre-prepared work for us to do. And whatever earthly vocation it may call for, in the process of fulfilling that responsibility, we will be making a contribution to the kingdom of God, the family of God, as Your workmanship and Your ambassadors. Oh God, would You sting the hard heart until it begins to soften? Would You begin to peel off the crust of indifference until it gets mellow? Would You bring about confession and repentance and submission that a life that is covered can begin to blossom? And my Father, in Jesus' name, would You let it sink deep enough that the end result would be the beautiful life of commitment that You desire and that You provided for all of us, is my prayer in Jesus' name.
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8: This right fear of God, it is not the gloomy flip side to joy in God. It is a way of speaking about the sheer intensity of the saint's happiness in God. Our joy in God at its purest is a trembling and wonder-filled, yes, fearful joy. For the object of our joy is so fearfully wonderful.
9: What do you think about when you read in the Bible that God is to be feared? Does it immediately bring to mind a fearful joy? Many Christians would say no, perhaps even suggesting that fearing God was something exclusive to the Old Testament. Well, I'm glad you're with us today for Renewing Your Mind as Dr. Michael Reeves delves deeper into the Bible's description of a godly fear of the Lord.
8: C.I. Scofield once called the fear of God a phrase of Old Testament piety. And so it was. However, the fear of God is not a phrase of Old Testament piety only, for the fear of God is quite explicitly a blessing of the new covenant. So speaking of the new covenant, the Lord promised through Jeremiah chapter 32 from verse 38 to 40, the Lord says, "And they shall be my people, and I will be their God. I will give them one heart and one way, that they may fear me forever, for their own good and the good of their children after them. I will make with them an everlasting covenant, that I will not turn away from doing good to them, and I will put the fear of me in their hearts, that they may not turn away from me." So what is this fear that the Lord will put in the hearts of his people? Well, unlike that devilish fear that would drive us away from God in dread, this is a fear that keeps us from turning away from God. And if we want real clarity on what this new covenant blessing means, the Lord goes on in the next chapter, Jeremiah 33, to explain this fear in words so striking they overturn all our expectations of what the fear of God is. Jeremiah 33, verses 8 and 9. The Lord promises, "I will cleanse them from all the guilt of their sin against me, and I will forgive all the guilt of their sin and rebellion against me. And this city shall be to me a name of joy, a praise and a glory before all the nations of the earth, who shall hear of all the good that I do for them, and they shall fear and tremble because of all the good and all the prosperity I provide for it." So this is not a fear of punishment. Quite the opposite. In Jeremiah 33, the Lord promised to cleanse them, forgive them, do great good for them. And they fear and tremble precisely because of all the good he does for them. So here is not a fear that stands on the flip side of the grace and goodness of God. Here is the sort of fear Hosea describes when he prophesied how the children of Israel shall return and seek the Lord their God and David their king, and they shall come in fear to the Lord and to his goodness in the latter days. This is a fear that, as Charles Spurgeon put it, leans towards the Lord because of his goodness. Let me show you another surprising example of this fear from when the Lord appeared to Jacob at Bethel in Genesis 28. And listen again to this. Once again, the Lord utters not one word of threat, only promise after promise of grace. Listen. Genesis 28, verse 10. Jacob left Beersheba and went towards Haran. And he came to a certain place and stayed there that night because the sun had set. Taking one of the stones of the place, he put it under his head and lay down in that place to sleep. And he dreamed. And behold, there was a ladder set up on the earth, and the top of it reached to heaven. And behold, the angels of God were ascending and descending on it. And behold, the Lord stood above it and said, I am the Lord, the God of Abraham your father and the God of Isaac. The land on which you lie, I will give to you and your offspring. Your offspring shall be like the dust of the earth, and you shall spread abroad to the west and the east and to the north and to the south. And in you and your offspring shall all the families of the earth be blessed. Behold, I am with you and will keep you wherever you go and will bring you back to this land. For I will not leave you until I've done what I have promised you. Then Jacob awoke from his sleep and said, surely the Lord is in this place, and I did not know it. And he feared and said, how awesome or fearful is this place. This is none other than the house of God, and this is the gate of heaven. See, the Lord promises to bless and increase Jacob, to be with him, to keep him, never to leave him, to fulfill all his good purposes to him. And in the face of pure goodness and absolute grace, Jacob fears. Looking at the biblical evidence, John Bunyan concluded that those who have no faith will have no true fear of God. Those who have a devil's faith will have a devil's fear. Those who have a saint's faith will have a saint's fear. And this godly saint's fear, Bunyan explained, flows, he said, from a sense of the love and kindness of God to the soul, from some sense or hope of mercy from God by Jesus Christ. Indeed, he said, nothing can lay a stronger obligation upon the heart to fear God than a sense of or hope in mercy. This begets a true tenderness of heart, true godly softness of spirit. This truly endears the affections to God. And in this true tenderness, softness, and endearedness of affection to God, lies the very essence of this fear of the Lord. So clearly, the fear of God is not at all what we, with our culture's allergic reaction to the concept of fear, expect. It is, instead, as Spurgeon said, the sort of fear which has in it the very essence of love, and without which there would be no joy even in the presence of God. And in fact, the closer we look, the closer fear and love look in Scripture. The closer fear of God and love of God seem. And sometimes the fear of God and love of God are put in parallel. For example, Psalm 145, verses 19 and 20, we read, "He fulfills the desire of those who fear him. He also hears their cry and saves them." Here's the parallel verse. "The Lord preserves all who love him, but all the wicked he will destroy." Now, that fear and love are so alike is not obvious to us, because we so easily misunderstand love. Because love is a word that is bandied around in our culture. So I love sitting in a cozy armchair reading a good book. I love a good laugh with my friends. I love many things, and I can blithely assume that love for God is just more of the same, as if it means nothing more than a perhaps vague preference. You know, some enjoy pudding, I enjoy God. But my love for each thing is different, because love changes according to its object. Let me try to illustrate with three true statements. I'm going to say three true statements. I do mean each of these, but as I say them, I hope you will slightly wince, though they're each true. I love and have affection for my dog. I love and have affection for my wife. Number three, I love and have affection for my God. Each of those statements is true. I mean each one. But saying them like that, just together, should make you wince. You know there's something terribly wrong if I mean exactly the same thing in each. You sincerely hope there is a difference between each thing. And there is. The love is different in each, because the object of the love is different. The living God is infinitely perfect, overwhelmingly beautiful in every way. And as such, we do not love him aright if our love is not a trembling, overwhelmed, yes, fearful love. In a sense, then, the trembling fear of God is a way of speaking about the intensity of our love for God. It is love for God as God. So the right fear of God, then, is not the flip side to our love for God, nor is it one side to our reaction to God. So it's not that we love God for his graciousness and fear him for his majesty. That would be a lopsided fear of God. We also love him for his holiness and tremble at the marvelousness of his mercy. True fear of God is love for God defined. So the biblical theme of the fear of God helps us to see the sort of love that is fitting for God. It shows us God does not want passionless performance or a vague preference for him. To encounter the living God means we cannot contain ourselves. He's not a truth to be known unaffectedly. He's not a good to be received listlessly. Seen clearly, the dazzling beauty and splendor of God should cause our hearts to quake. And having got that far, we must ask this question. Is fear the most helpful word, then, for this right response to God? Because we've seen this fear of God is a most positive thing. But it's hard for us to see that, given how negatively the word fear is perceived. And so no wonder Christians today tend to prefer substituting words like awe, respect, reverence, in place of fear. So, is there another word that might capture this better for today? Well, let's start with one of the words used for fear of God in Scripture. There are two main words, and this is the one that gets us to the heart of the issue here. In the Old Testament, the same word can be used for both right and sinful fears. Same word. It can be used for anything from bone-melting dread to ecstatic jubilation. Same word. So it's used negatively in Isaiah 33, 14. The sinners in Zion are afraid. Trembling has seized the godless. But the very same word is used positively in Jeremiah 33, 9, which we read earlier. They shall fear and tremble because of all the goodness and all the prosperity I provide. Same word. So what is the common feature that means one word can be used to describe two very different experiences? Well, as both verses show, the word suggests a physical experience, an experience of weak-kneed trembling, of being staggered. Now, I can tremble in quite different ways. I can shake in terror as a soldier might under heavy fire. But I can also quake in overwhelmed adoration, as when a bridegroom first sees his bride and his knees are knocking. So if we're to be faithful to Scripture's presentation of the fear of God, we need to use words that encompass that spectrum of both positive and negative experience. It helps us to see the common feature of those fears: trembling. It shows us that the fear of God is no mild-mannered, reserved, limp thing. It is a startlingly physical, overpowering reaction. And as such, respect and reverence are simply too weak and grey to really stand in as fit synonyms. Awe is a better fit, but even it doesn't quite capture the physical intensity or the exquisite delight that leans toward the Lord. In fact, the other words can be actively misleading. For example, if we just use the word awe, we'll tend to think of fear only as a reaction to God's transcendence and power, but not a reaction to his graciousness. Whereas we know fear clearly is also a reaction to his graciousness. Or take the word respect. Respect is right. We do respect God, of course, but it's a strange word to use as a response to God's love. And so it's an unbalanced substitute for the word fear. Or similarly, reverence can sound quite stiff and unresponsive. So it's not that these are wrong words. It is simply that they're not perfect synonyms for the fear of God. They capture only a part of what the fear of God is. And perhaps it's best to recognize the shortcomings of all words. Now, the word fear has its baggage, to be sure. But it's well established. And there really is no one word that can adequately and completely replace it. If people are to appreciate how the fear of God is distinct from all other fears, synonyms alone won't do. It needs to be unfolded. It needs to be taught. It needs to be unpacked from Scripture so that people understand it. Now, speaking of the happy thrill, the exquisite delight of this fear, is again surprising language. But Scripture shows that just as the fear of God defines true love for God, so it defines true joy in God. For the fear of the Lord is a pleasure to believers, because it is about enjoying His fearfully lovely glory. Proverbs 28, verse 14 says, blessed or happy, blessed like God is the one who fears the Lord always. God is blessed or happy, and the one who fears the Lord always will be blessed or happy. Nehemiah prays, Nehemiah 1, verse 11, O Lord, let your ear be attentive to the prayer of your servant, to the prayer of your servants who delight to fear your name. So this right fear of God, it is not the gloomy flip side to joy in God. It is a way of speaking about the sheer intensity of the saint's happiness in God. It helps us to see the sort of joy that is most fitting for believers. Our delight in God, our joy in God, is not intended to be lukewarm, and one day it will not be lukewarm anymore. Our joy in God at its purest is a trembling and wonder-filled, yes, fearful joy. For the object of our joy is so fearfully wonderful. We are made to rejoice and tremble before God, to love and enjoy Him with an intensity that is fitting for Him. And this pairing of joy and fear can be seen when two famous wise statements are put next to each other. One of these statements speaks of the whole duty of man. The other statement speaks of man's chief end. Both are about the purpose for which we were made. The first statement is from the book of Ecclesiastes. Ecclesiastes 12, verse 13. The preacher concludes, the end of the matter, all has been heard. Fear God and keep His commandments, for this is the whole duty of man. The second statement is from the Westminster Shorter Catechism, which tells us man's chief end is to glorify God and to enjoy Him forever. They're describing the same truth. When the preacher in Ecclesiastes calls us to fear God, he's calling us precisely to that enjoyment of God that Westminster calls the chief end of man. For the nature of the living God means that the fear which pleases him is not a groveling, shrinking fear. He is no tyrant. It is an ecstasy of love and joy that senses how overwhelmingly kind and magnificent, good and true God is, and which therefore leans on him in staggered faith and praise.
9: I love that. What a glorious description of the fear which pleases God. This is Renewing Your Mind, and that was Dr. Michael Reeves from his series, The Fear of the Lord. 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

0: Jeremiah 29:11 says, "For I know the plans I have for you, plans to give you hope and a future." 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
1: Your Cornerstone weather forecast for your Thursday is calling for a 20% chance of showers and thunderstorms after 2 p.m. Mostly sunny skies with a high near 89 degrees. Mostly clear skies tonight with a low around 74. A 30% chance of showers and thunderstorms for your Friday. Sunny with a high near 91 degrees and a low around 75.
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0: General Santos City, population 700,000, was the hardest hit. Jojo Calma, age 44, said, quote, "It was the first time I experienced something that strong that I really couldn't stop myself from tearing up. I thought about my children and my niece." Video footage shows workers barely escaping a fast food restaurant as the building collapses. Another video shows a crowd of students in a field as the roof of their building collapses behind them. Philippine President Marcos has vowed not to leave Mindanao behind, as many now lack homes and electricity. The government and Christian relief organizations will now be working together, and today, let's remember to pray for those affected. Welcome to Haven Today. I'm David Wolin, sharing the great story that's all about Jesus. Today we're continuing in our series, Jesus Through the Eyes of John. And there is so much to cover in the Gospel of John. We cannot fit all of it into one series, so this time around, here's what we're doing. We're tracing the twin themes of life and light, and in John, they almost always show up together. We began in the prologue. Today we'll be jumping into chapter 3, where we find the most famous verse in all the Bible. Yes, John 3:16, it stands on its own, but we see and understand far more when we take time to look at the context, this conversation between Jesus and a confused but genuine seeker who comes asking questions. And we'll hear about this encounter with Nicodemus today, but I should also mention he's one of the characters portrayed in the new animated film on the life of Jesus called Light of the World. And I was so amazed how much of the life of Jesus they included in this 84-minute movie. I asked the producer and director how they decided which parts of the story they would and would not include in the film.
1: Yeah, that was the Rubik's Cube, is how do we make this flow and get as much of the actual real text in there as possible and be as faithful as we can to it without confusing people.
2: Yeah. Mm. And I think the bigger challenge, too, was for Brendan and I, when we would go back and forth, when we made this movie, the vision we had was we were not making this for a Christian audience. Mm. We were making this for third world audience, people who have no concept of the Bible, no concept of Jesus. And that's why we went from that narrative approach. Mm. Obviously, we want Christians to see the movie. We mm-hmm. want them to get excited. It's a refresh retelling. We want them to make this their family tradition to watch. But there's so many other stories we would love to use, but it would not affect the audience we are trying to reach.
1: It wouldn't help clarify the gospel for them.
3: He is the light of the world.
0: The Light of the World DVD is a great way to share the gospel. We heard from Sandra in Pennsylvania yesterday. She said she got the movie for her 8-year-old grandson who has recently been baptized and wants to share the gospel with others. Sandra, thank you for your support. And we do pray for your grandson that he'll grow in his love for Jesus and his zeal to tell others about him. And as we just heard, the animated feature film, Light of the World, is also an encouragement to Christian believers. And that's why I'm so excited to share this with you, with our thanks for your generous support as Haven approaches the fiscal year end on June 30th. And I'd ask you to pray with us that the Lord will provide for Haven's ministry needs. And to that end, would you prayerfully consider standing with us through a gift? You can do that by phone at 865-HAVEN, 865-HAVEN, or online, where you can also watch some of the film clips we've posted, haventoday.org, haventoday.org. And now we'll get started with Taya and Come Into the Light. Are you?

0: than light.
1: That was Taya and Come Into the Light. This is Haven Today. I'm David Wolin, and now we come to a familiar passage in John, a passage containing what is likely the world's most famous Bible verse, but the wider context of John 3:16 is a conversation between Jesus and a Pharisee by the name of Nicodemus. This conversation remains as powerful and poignant as ever, so we're not going to skip any part of it. We'll start with verses 1 through 15 today and jump to the second half next time. But before we read verse 1 of chapter 3, I want to pick up from the end of chapter 2. This is where John tells us how the Jewish world is perceiving Jesus here early in his ministry. He says, "Many believed in his name when they saw the signs that he was doing, but Jesus, on his part, did not entrust himself to them, because he knew all people and needed no one to bear witness about man, for he himself knew what was in man." And now, chapter 3, there was a man of the Pharisees named Nicodemus, a ruler of the Jews. This man came to Jesus by night and said to him, "Rabbi, we know that you are a teacher come from God, for no one can do these signs that you do unless God is with him." John's telling us more than we might realize about this situation. First, he's telling us that Nicodemus is both a Pharisee and a ruler of the Jews. Now, as a Pharisee, he would have had nothing to do with Rome, which ruled politically. So for him to be considered a ruler of the Jews, Nicodemus would have to be part of the Sanhedrin. This was a council of 71 teachers of the law. They were scholars and priests who altogether were considered the highest authority for interpreting Jewish law. And leading all of them was none other than the high priest in Jerusalem. Later on in John, we'll see Nicodemus speaking up there on Jesus' behalf in a contentious debate, including the high priest. We're not quite there yet, but it is helpful to know this about Nicodemus, that he was a widely respected authority on the scriptures already. Likely, people would have called him rabbi, and so he decides to come to Jesus under the cover of darkness. And by this, John is telling us more than what time of day it was. In John's gospel, themes of light and darkness loom large. Darkness always implies spiritual darkness. And that's where Nicodemus starts in his journey toward Jesus. And let's not deceive ourselves. That's true for us too. That's where all of us start, in spiritual darkness. We're born into it. We inherit our sin nature by default. It's passed down to us through history from our first parents. So there is no one who comes to Jesus who does not start their journey apart from being in the dark and coming into the light. But as John reminds us, the light shines in the darkness, and the darkness has not overcome it. And so it will be in the end for Nicodemus, who, as we already noted, was highly educated and respected already as a teacher of the law. We might imagine today an accomplished theologian, maybe late in life and with multiple PhDs and honors, coming to seek the counsel of someone with no formal education at all, no seminary degree, no real status, and yet starting that conversation by saying, "Teacher," and that's exactly what Nicodemus did. Many other Pharisees spoke to Jesus in public with an address like this, but for them it was only flattery. I don't think that's the case here with Nicodemus. He really does come seeking understanding, but it's almost comical. He doesn't seem to quite know how to ask Jesus what he really wants to know. He starts with this, "Rabbi, we know that you are a teacher come from God, for no one can do these signs that you do unless God is with him." Jesus answered him, "Truly, truly, I say to you, unless one is born again, he cannot see the kingdom of God." Nicodemus didn't really ask a question here, but Jesus answered the question his heart was asking all the same. Nicodemus doesn't understand this answer, not yet, but this little opening exchange should also be encouraging to you and me. because Jesus knows what's lurking deep down in every human heart. And the truth is, we all have questions. You do. I do. Honest questions are the pathway for learning.

when he is old? How can he enter a second time into his mother's womb and be born? It's hard to read tone of voice in passages like this. Personally, I think Nicodemus is genuinely asking. That's partly because of the way Jesus responds to him. But before we hear that, there's something to point out in the original language, which is lost in translation. The Greek word for again from the phrase born again, it actually has two meanings. One of them obviously is again, but the other one is from above. Nicodemus assumed Jesus meant again, but it becomes pretty clear Jesus chose this word on purpose. Both meanings are in view. A person has to have another kind of birth. Yes, born again, but also born from above, because it comes from God himself. Starting in verse 5, Jesus continues, "Truly, truly, I say to you, unless one is born of water and the Spirit, he cannot enter the kingdom of God. That which is born of the flesh is flesh, and that which is born of the Spirit is spirit. Do not marvel that I said to you, you must be born again. The wind blows where it wishes, and you hear its sound, but you do not know where it comes from or where it goes. So it is with everyone who is born of the Spirit." Now, it's possible that these words of Jesus are also familiar to you, but even if that's the case, there is a category of understanding that as human beings, we have to recognize that we just cannot see it objectively, because the new birth is something the Spirit of God does, bringing someone from death to life, from darkness to light. That's not something we do for ourselves. It's something God does, and nothing else will suffice. Think about this. Back in first century Judea, there were many then who were intrigued by Jesus and found themselves drawn to him. They were sympathetic to his words. They aligned themselves with him. Maybe they were even in his entourage. They esteemed and honored Jesus. We might even say they followed Jesus. And all of those things are wonderful. And they may be true of you and me in our own context today, and all of that is good, but none of this can save you or me. None of these things on their own are going to be sufficient on the day of judgment, the great day that Jesus often spoke about. A person's affiliations and affinities cannot save them from being condemned to eternity in hell. And why is that? It's because everything I listed out can be true of a person, but without them being, as Jesus put it, born again. This miracle of God has to happen in your soul. A person must be born again by the Spirit. And if that does not happen, Jesus is very clear, you cannot enter the kingdom of God. That bears repeating. If you are not born again, born of the Spirit, not only can you not enter the kingdom of God, Jesus says you can't even see it. And the reality of how the Spirit does all of this in a person, this is not something that we can reverse engineer. Jesus says the wind blows where it wishes. You hear its sound. You do not know where it comes from or where it goes. And so it is with everyone born of the Spirit. But don't take that to mean that Jesus isn't telling us how we can become born again. He's about to come to that. And what Jesus says next is the most important news a person will ever hear. Miss this, and you miss eternity. Nothing matters more. You can miss a payment on your mortgage or your taxes. You can miss a medical diagnosis. You can miss a lot of important things that you wish you hadn't because there are consequences, but nothing like this. By comparison, every other thing you can miss or screw up in life is like a drop of water next to the ocean. We're talking about endless eternity, where either your sins will be forgiven or you'll be condemned by God irreversibly with no clemency or appeal, no hope, forever. That is the message of the Bible. It does come from Jesus, but there is good news, and it's this. The gospel message is that Jesus was born and lived and died.

died and rose again in order to rescue you and me from that condemnation, and also to rescue Nicodemus and anyone who believes. It doesn't matter who you are, or how little or how much you know. After all, Nicodemus was a teacher of the law. Of anybody, he should have known better. The foundation of this was there in the Old Testament, but he doesn't understand. He says to Jesus, "How can these things be?" Jesus answered him, "Are you the teacher of Israel, and yet you do not understand these things? Truly, truly, I say to you, we speak of what we know and bear witness to what we have seen. But you," and this is a plural you, as in you and all the other teachers of the law who should understand but do not, Jesus says, "You all who do not receive our testimony. If I have told you earthly things and you do not believe, how can you believe if I tell you heavenly things?" And Jesus is right. We can only speak of what we know or have seen and have experienced. When it comes to heavenly things, who can truly give witness to them except for one who has seen and known heaven already? And for that, Jesus is uniquely qualified. He says, "No one has ascended into heaven except he who descended from heaven, the Son of Man." Jesus is talking about himself, and he says, "As Moses lifted up the serpent in the wilderness, so must the Son of Man be lifted up, that whoever believes in him may have eternal life." This reference to the serpent being lifted up in the wilderness may not be familiar to all of us, although it would have been to Nicodemus. It's found in Numbers chapter 21. It's a time when Israel was wandering in the wilderness, and they began to speak against God and against Moses. So the Lord sent deadly snakes among them. Many began to die. And the people came to Moses and said, "We have sinned. Pray to the Lord to take away these serpents." And so Moses prayed, and God instructed him to make a serpent out of bronze and to set it up on a pole so that everyone who looked to it would live and not die. And the purpose of that was pointing to so many centuries later when Christ would come and himself be lifted up on the cross. And this is how someone is born again, by looking to the Son of Man who was lifted up on a cross and who died for us. Everyone who looks to Christ in faith and believes is granted this miraculous new birth. And this is the good news of the gospel: to confess with our mouths that Jesus is Lord and believe in our hearts that God raised him from the dead. And when we do that, what does God promise? He says this: "You will be saved."

Jesus, you died upon a cross and rose again to save the lost. Forgive me now of all my sin. Come be my Savior, Lord, and friend. Change my life and make it new. And help me, Lord, to live for you.

0: Shane and Shane singing the Salvation poem, and at the end, a little clip from the film Light of the World. The voice of the youngest disciple, John, after Jesus had ascended into heaven, there inviting his own father to follow Jesus. And no, that part does not come from the Bible, but it's a moment in the movie that was created, in a sense, to turn toward the audience and say, you also can follow Jesus starting right now. This is Haven Today. I'm David Wolin, and we still have this new animated feature film, Light of the World, on DVD. 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And that deadline is fast approaching on June 30th. 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I'm David Wolin. Won't you come back again next time? We'll be keeping it all about Jesus. It's the great story here on Haven Today.
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2: Power is a dangerous thing. History is littered with men and women who started well, gifted, humble, and blessed by God, and somewhere along the way began to believe their own press. Today on Insight for Living, Chuck Swindoll returns to one of the Old Testament's most sobering biographies. It's part of his series called How Great Is Our God. In this message, we'll see a king who had everything and lost it all in a single moment of breathtaking pride. His story is a mirror, and what it reflects may surprise you.
3: Glory is worshipful admiration, highest praise, splendor, radiant beauty, magnificence, circle of light. How important it is that we remember that marks our God and no other. To Him belongs the glory. To Him goes all the credit. To Him we give our applause. To Him we stand in awe before Him. How easy to mix up the special delight of being chosen by God and then feeling a sort of a heightened sense of pride, almost a smugness that I am among the elect, and you're not. And therein lies so many of our struggles. Os Guinness hits at this in his wonderful book, The Call. I say it's wonderful because it is my favorite of Os Guinness's books. It's the only one I understand, so it's my favorite. And in it, he writes this that is worth hearing. Listen closely. The reverse side of calling is the temptation of conceit. All truth in a fallen world is vulnerable to distortion. In fact, each truth has its own foreseeable distortions that are its shadow side. I like the way he puts that. Each truth has a shadow side. He continues. The closeness between calling and conceit is easy to see. After all, to be called is to hear God whisper three things to you in 100 different intimate ways. You are chosen. You are gifted. You are special. Let those three things sink in for longer than the first precious moments, and you will inevitably hear another voice, honeyed and smooth. Yes, you really are chosen. Gifted. Special. All too soon, if you are anything like most of us, you will find yourself saying in response to the devil's echo of God, to yourself, of course, never out loud, I'm chosen. I'm gifted. I really must be special. And before you know it, the wonder of calling has grown into the horror of conceit. I know nothing more than to challenge all of us with a reminder that being chosen is an act of grace, not a cause for conceit. To be a part of a ministry that has grown like this is an act of grace, envied by many, and unfortunately sought by some. Easy to feel a little smug toward the rest of humanity who aren't chosen, who aren't gifted, who aren't special. Let's never go there. Let's never let that happen. And that's what I was thinking about when God led me to the life of a king whose biography appears in 2 Chronicles chapter 26. What a study in contrast. He's not the only one, but he is among the most eloquent examples of a king everyone admired and then experienced a moment when everything changed and ultimately became a man nobody respected. His name is Uzziah. I don't know about you, but I smiled when I returned to the story and found that verse 3 of 2 Chronicles 26, he was 16 years old when he became king. Remember when your son was 16? Aren't you glad he wasn't appointed king of anything? Aren't you glad you weren't? Uzziah, 16. And for 52 years, until he turned 68, he is the king in the land, and what a man he was. He was a fixed star upon which many people navigated their lives. I mean, look at his story. He did right in the sight of the Lord, verse 4. You can't beat that. He continued to seek God in the days of the great prophet Zechariah, as he should have done. As long as he sought the Lord, God prospered him. So wealth came his way, and prestige and prominence, fame surrounded the throne of Uzziah. Don't stop there. He went out and warred against the Philistines, and he whipped them, the ancient enemies of the Jews. And if that wasn't enough, verse 7, God helped him against the Philistines and against the Arabians who lived in Gerbaal, and the Meunites, and the Ammonites, and his fame extended to the border of Egypt. We're talking famous. His name is a household word among the people of the land. And he became very strong. You love Uzziah because of his inventive, creative ability, even applied to battle and warfare. Look at verse 9. He built towers in Jerusalem at the corner gate and the valley gate. And he put corner buttresses there and fortified them. He built towers in the wilderness and hewed many cisterns, for he had much livestock. Both in the lowland and the plain, he had plowmen and vine dressers in the hill country. The fertile fields, he loved the soil. I like guys like that. He's just a farmer at heart. He liked to get his hands dirty. Just one of us. You'd see him at times with a livestock and looking over the fields. What a guy. He protected us as a nation, and enemies cowered before him, and armies moved with his thumbs up and heads rolled with his thumbs down. This man is powerful. Creative and inventive, he continues to lead the army of over 307,000 men, verse 13, and could wage war with great power. And all of them helped the king, and verse 15 concludes, his fame spread afar. He was marvelously helped until he became strong. Every once in a while, it is appropriate that you pause and let the truth in. Mark that in your Bible. Until something snapped. We're not told what it was. I've had more than one this morning in the services before this one ask me, what was it? We're not told. It's hard to track the cause of carnality. One of a dozen reasons. Something inside his head. Little by little, the erosion took its toll. He turned more of a deaf ear to those who would tell him the truth. Little by little, he became his own man, consumed with his own clippings. Uzziah goes too far, however, in his carnality. We read of it in verse 16. When he became strong, his heart was so proud, he acted corruptly, and he was unfaithful to the Lord his God, for he entered the temple of the Lord. Wait a minute. Whoa, whoa, whoa, whoa, whoa. Stop. Priests enter temples, not kings. Priests have the right, being sons of Aaron, but not kings, except Uzziah. I'll go where I want to go. I'll do what I wish to do. This is all about me. And so he went into this place of the altar in Azariah, verse 17. The priest who had the right to be in there entered after him. And in case you wonder if he needed help, he brought with him 80 valiant men. They opposed Uzziah. Look at that. 81 priests opposed one man. You've heard of road rage? You're going to read temple rage right here. How dare you stand against me? May every strong-hearted pastor read these words again and let the chill run up your back. May every ill-motived potential leader take heart, take notice. Take notice. Uzziah took the glory that belonged to God and personified it. They opposed Uzziah the king and said to him, it is not for you, Uzziah, to burn incense to the Lord for the priests. The son of Aaron, it's for us who have been consecrated to burn incense. Get out of the sanctuary. You realize the guts it took to tell Uzziah that? Get out. This is a man who commands 307,000 in his army. This is a man who has wealth that is not even described. Get out. You've gone too far. You have been unfaithful and will have no honor from the Lord God. But Uzziah, look at this. Talk about stubborn. With a censer in his hand for burning incense, was enraged. Means exactly what it says. How dare you stand in my way? What Uzziah didn't realize is that he wasn't calling his own shots, but the very breath in his lungs came from the Lord God of heaven, and his skin suddenly became splotched with leprosy. He didn't know it at the moment because it came on his forehead and they saw it. The leprosy broke out on his forehead before the priests in the house of the Lord beside the altar of incense. Notice how the chronicler describes it. He is in the house of the Lord. He is beside the altar of incense where he had no business being. Azariah, the chief priest, and all the priests looked at him, and behold, he was leprous. The dread disease among Jews, the leprous. And they hurried him out of there, and he himself hastened to get out because the Lord had smitten him. Of course. Remember Isaiah's words? I am the Lord. To another I will not give my glory. May every pastor ultimately hearing this message remember this. May every elder and ultimately elders of the future remember this. May every leader of this congregation now and later remember this. We will be smitten when it turns and becomes a story about us. When any one of us seeks the glory, the credit, that which belongs only to our awesome God, expect consequences. They are coming. And that's exactly what happens to Uzziah. And of all things, his epitaph reads sadly, he was a leper. And he was a leper to the day of his death. I'm so grateful the Lord preserved the story. There are other stories. Leighton Ford, in his book written in 1991, titled Transforming Leadership, describes an experience he had that's worth mentioning. And I quote, "Several years ago," Ford writes, "I had lunch with Richard Dortch, who had just been chosen to become the executive vice president of the PTL Club, a multimillion-dollar religious televangelism network. Dortch had headed his denomination's work in Illinois and had an outstanding track record. I was, frankly, very impressed with what he had to say and with his seeming sincerity and competence. He planned to recruit a strong finance director and several MBAs to establish some fiscal sanity. It's going to be like turning the Queen Mary around with a teaspoon," he said. "It won't be easy, but I plan to do it." I wished him well and watched him from a distance. Eventually, Jim Baker, the head of PTL, resigned in disgrace over a sexual liaison and its cover-up. Both he and Dortch were convicted for the misuse of funds. How, I wondered, could a man with such seemingly good intentions go so wrong? So I read with interest a later interview in which he described how the managers of PTL came to define success. Please don't miss a word that follows. I quote, "In the interview, they said, it is all tied to how many stations we have on our network or how big our building is. It is so easy to lose control, to compromise without recognizing it. At PTL, there was not time taken for prayer or family because the show had to go on. We were so caught up in God's work that we forgot about God." He also talked about the impact of television on preachers, and I quote again, "A television camera can change a preacher quicker than anything else. Those who sit on the sidelines can notice the changes in people once they get in front of a camera. It turns a good man into a potentate. It is so easy to get swept away by popularity. Everybody loves you. Cars are waiting for you, and you go to the head of the line. That is the devastation of the camera. It has made us less than what God has wanted us to become. In PTL's case, the TV camera, the show, even the ministry itself had become ends in themselves. They were powers which could have been creative, but which in the end actually became destructive. For those of us not in the public eye, it is easy to point the finger at the Jim Joneses and the Jim Bakers, but power can be just as seductive to the teacher in a classroom, the physician in an examining room, the boss in a union meeting, or the leader of an average church. Call me extreme if you wish, but that's part of the reason there will not be a television broadcast of our worship. We are not here for others. In our worship, we are here for our God and as the body to grow and learn together. And then through the week, we get the message out. We're not putting on a show. We're expressing our praise and worship to God. Now, there are effective ministries. I understand that. So please don't write me. I know there are. But they are the exception, tragically, rather than the rule. I don't need the temptation of fawning before a camera. With a face like this, are you kidding? As many have told me, I have a face for radio, and indeed I do. So, it seemed appropriate before we're through that as your shepherd and friend and fellow sheep, I offer these five warnings to all of us, things to beware. Please take out a pen. Please look at the outline. Please write them down. Please put them in your Bible. And please never forget them. They all come from the life of Uzziah. And because the truths are transcendent, they apply to today just as they did in his era. How do we know when things are going in the wrong direction? When do we beware? First of five, beware when greater battles are fought within than without, you're heading for trouble. Battles behind the scenes, battles for power, battles based on pride, defensiveness, polishing an image, promoting an individual, fighting for authority, grabbing for the money, or a bigger section of the budget. When greater battles are fought within than without, a ministry is headed for trouble. Second, when more attention falls on one who is building his or her own kingdom instead of the Lord's, you're heading for trouble. When more attention falls on anyone who is interested in building his or her own kingdom, you're in for trouble. As in the case of Uzziah, it soon became all about him. Third, when the Lord's help is no longer considered essential, beware. When you can do worship services in a sort of perfunctory manner, yeah, we've done these before for 10, 12, 15 years. Yeah, we can crank another one out. When you can do what you do without prayer, without dependence, without a deep sense of reliance, understanding that the very breath in your lungs comes from one who has created you, you're in trouble. When you forget that, when the Lord's help is no longer considered essential. Remember, Uzziah was great until his heart became proud. By the way, when you stop praying and worship becomes a perfunctory exercise or a display of someone's gifts, God deliver us. Fourth, when reproofs and warnings are resisted instead of respected. Let me pause here and clarify that. Not every criticism is an appropriate reproof or warning. Those in leadership must always discern where that reproof or warning is coming from. Is it from a spirit-filled individual? Is it from a person who himself or herself has a heart that's right before God? Is that individual mature, discerning, fair, balanced? A large ministry easily draws people who are looking for a place to shine. Please, please don't apply. When reproofs and warnings are resisted instead of respected, you're in trouble. Finally, beware when the consequences of sin no longer bring fear. Although obviously out of bounds in the temple, even though the priest named Azariah confronted Uzziah appropriately and firmly, Uzziah wasn't afraid. And he should have fallen to his knees and said, "I am the man." Just as David did when Nathan confronted him. Standing where we stand today, ladies and gentlemen, we need this reminder. We have been greatly blessed. We have grown. We have become known without any attempt to promote. We do not even advertise. But the word is out. And our best days are ahead of us by His grace. But as Alexander White writes in one of his fine books on Bible characters, we hang very heavy weights on very thin wires. May we never forget the source of our strength and the reason for our growth and the one who alone deserves the glory. Let's pray. May we never forget this today, our Father. May it be a stinging and stunning reminder that this is all about You. This is all about Your work. This is all about Your songs. This is all about Your word. This is all about Your plan. This is all about Your mission. This growth is all about Your favor, Your pleasure. This new place is all about Your name. And may we forever and ever lift up that name that is above every name, that at the name of Jesus, every knee will ultimately bow. In the name of our Savior and Master, we pray. Everyone said, amen. Everyone said, amen. Everyone said, amen. All right.
2: God will not share his glory, not with a king, not with a ministry, not with any one of us. And the moment we forget that is the moment we reach for credit that belongs only to him. Stay with us because Chuck Swindoll has some important closing comments for us coming up in just a moment. First, did you know that Insight for Living has assembled a variety of Bible study tools for this series on the attributes of God? In fact, there's a special bundle that includes the Searching the Scriptures Bible Study Workbook and the complete collection of sermons on CD and MP3. The series is called How Great is Our God? To purchase these resources right now, go to insight.org/offer. Have you ever thought of yourself as a steward of the mysteries of God? Probably not, but it's a title that Paul assumed in the first century. Here's Chuck.
3: I want you to sit with a phrase for just a moment. Six words from the Apostle Paul, writing to that ragged, carnal, deeply confused church in Corinth. Stewards of the mysteries of God. That's what Paul called himself. That's what he called the Corinthian leaders. And if you've trusted Christ, that's part of your calling too, to help steward the mysteries of God. Think about what that meant in Corinth. That city was a mess, sophisticated, worldly, impressed with itself, running every direction but the right one. And right in the middle of it, God planted a church and said, "You are the caretakers of my story." The gospel was brand new to the Gentiles. They were outsiders their whole lives, strangers to the promises, aliens to the covenant. And suddenly, the mystery was revealed, Jew and Gentile alike, whosoever will. The cross swings open for everyone, and from that moment on, the stewardship passed to us. Can you imagine anything more humbling? God didn't entrust this story to governments or institutions or people who had it all together. He entrusted it to us, ordinary people. That stewardship is not a burden. It's the greatest privilege I have ever known, and it's precisely why Insight for Living exists. Every broadcast is an act of stewardship. 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It's the cross that we proclaim.
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5: You'll never become a truly generous person by trying harder. Hi, I'm Rob West with the Faith and Finance Minute. Ephesians 2, 8 and 9 says, "For by grace you have been saved through faith. It is the gift of God." That means everything begins with grace. We don't earn God's love and we don't give to prove ourselves. We give because we've already received more than we could ever deserve. That changes generosity completely. It's no longer a burden or a performance. It becomes a response. In Christ, we've been shown astounding generosity. He gave up heavenly riches so we could share in His grace. So when you feel hesitant to give, start by remembering what you've received. And when that truth settles into your heart, open-handed living becomes more than possible. It becomes joyful. 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
9: Not to brag or anything. You know what word is coming next. But this is Wretched Radio, thrilled to pieces to announce Dr. Jason Lyle's new podcast, In the Beginning. It is Ausgezeichnet. That German language. Hold on. Sorry. Ausgezeichnet. It is absolutely excellent. It is first class, not just because of the production. That was a hat tip to you, Jimmy.
10: Thank you. Thank you very much.
9: Yeah, you're welcome. The hat tip to Jimmy for production does a great job with all of our Fortis Institute podcasts. Dr. Jason Lyle has now joined the podcast club In the Beginning, and it is excellent, not just because of the way it's produced, but the content. 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
11: It seems like we're becoming less Christian every day as a nation. And how is that happening? And is there any connection with Genesis?
9: That's interesting.
11: See, most people would say, well, the problems with our nation is we have things like marriage is under attack and there's all kinds of perversion and wickedness is rampant. But what if there's a connection between all of these issues and a rejection of the literal history recorded in the book of Genesis?
9: Have you considered that? Well, Jason Lyle has.
11: Because if you think about it, most people who were against doing what the Bible says would try to justify their position by saying, well, the Bible's been disproved by science, particularly in Genesis. That's right. Most people have lost confidence in the Bible as the Word of God because they think it's been disproved by science, particularly in Genesis.
9: Yeah.
11: And so why would you trust anything that is written after that? See, at the heart of the creation versus evolution debate, it really isn't about the science. I mean, those issues are certainly important. They do matter. But the real issue is God's word versus man's word.
9: That's what it's about. Because if you recall Dr. Jason Lyle in Irrefutable Proof of Creation, he talks about the evidence. We all see the same stuff. We all look at the same bones. Why is it we come up with different interpretations? It's because that's what they are. In other words, we use our current worldview to interpret what we are seeing. That's right. Interpretate is to really interpret, Jimmy. it's like the superlative form of a verb is what that is right there. By the way, Irrefutable Proof of Creation, that resource, I think we've got two episodes of that currently posted at FortisPlus.org.
10: I believe so.
9: Absolutely free. It is just excellent stuff. The battle for worldviews right now, Jason Lyle has a point. Genesis is the battleground. And that is why evolution, why is it so fiercely taught in schools when it's nothing but speculation? It really is. Oh, they try to gussy it up. They try to make it sound rather academic. It's not. It's all interpretation. Why the effort? And why you can't teach creation as an alternative theory? Why are they so adamant about it? Because if they can undermine Genesis, they can undermine the Bible. It is as simple as that.
11: Evolution was invented in order to explain the origin and diversity of life without appealing to God. Now, I realize a lot of people try to add God to evolution and say, well, that's just the way that God did it. But that defeats the purpose. Charles Darwin, who did not invent evolution, but he certainly popularized a particular version of it, his reasoning behind that was to try and explain away God, to try and account for existence, especially the existence of different life forms, apart from the need for a creator. And one of the reasons that evolution still persists is that it gives atheism a veneer of intellectual credibility.
9: Yeah. Yep, it's the mechanism that they need to justify what is so ridiculous. Because the most obvious thing on the planet is that there's a planet that was obviously created, because you can't have a planet without a planet maker. It is the single most intuitive thing ever. Like, this is more so than the distinction between male and female. There has to be a creator because you've got a creation. Oh, I was just reading an article that somebody was trying to argue for evolution. And it was with Stephen Meyer, and it was in the context of the fine-tuning debate. And the individual admitted, in fact, there was a study. I know what it was. I think they sent it out to like 1,700, air quote, scientists. What is your take on the origins of the universe? And they asked specifically about the issue of fine-tuning. What do you do with that? And the answer was, the overwhelming majority of secular scientists said, while undeniable, it's simply a brute fact and we can leave it there. Well, no, you can't. But thank you for admitting that the fine-tuning argument is a brute fact. It's undeniable. If you've got order, you've got an orderer. If you've got creation, you've got a creator. So why do they keep fighting for evolution? So that they can, with some sense of academic superiority, say, now we've got valid justification for not believing in what is absolutely obvious.
11: I was speaking to a group of atheists one time, and I said, you realize in your worldview, you believe you're related to broccoli. And one of them came up to me afterwards, and he was not happy that I had said that. And he said, weren't you kind of making fun of us for saying we believe we're related to broccoli? And I said, but isn't that what you believe? And he thought about it and said, well, yes. I said, well, there you go then. I mean, don't shoot the messenger. Issue? I'm just reflecting back to you what you profess to believe. If it sounds ridiculous, reconsider your beliefs.
9: You know, maybe just in an effort to practice Christian charity, he could have come up with a better vegetable. But the point is still valid. That's what you're related to everything. You're related to dogs and hogs. You are pond scum.
11: Now, what you believe about origins will have consequences for your other beliefs. If creation is true, there are certain principles you would expect to also be true. For example, if creation is true, you'd expect to have laws, moral principles that we are required to follow. And that makes sense because God is the creator. He has the right to make the rules. We learn this in Genesis. We learn that God is a linguistic being. He spoke the universe into existence, and then he gave some instructions on what Adam and Eve were to do and what they were not to do. And we learn in Genesis that there is a penalty for disobedience. We learn that that penalty is death, because sin is high treason against the King of Kings, and that is a capital offense. We learn all of this in Genesis. And of course, these principles, these moral principles, eventually apply to all people as Adam and Eve reproduce.
9: That's the problem.
11: That's because God is sovereign over all of us. He is the creator, and this is his universe. These are creation principles. They would not make sense if we are simply the result of evolution.
9: And that's why they war so tirelessly against creation, because it's actually a war against the creator. This is Jason Lyle's brand new podcast. It's titled In the Beginning. You can get it at Spotify, Apple, Google, wherever you do your podcast business.
10: Right.
9: You can also get it at FortisPlus.org. 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
11: But you see, there's another option today, because we're told, well, Genesis, that's not the way it happened. We now know, allegedly, scientifically, that millions of years of evolution is the way that life came about. Now, if that were true, then why would we have moral laws? Because evolution is all about the strong dominating over the weak and eventually eliminating them. That's how it's supposed to progress. And yet laws are designed to protect the weak from the strong. That's why they exist. And so laws are anti-evolutionary by their very nature. See, there is no right and wrong in a chance universe. What one chemical accident does to another is morally irrelevant. And so the idea that there should be moral laws guiding our behavior would make no sense if evolution were true.
9: What are you going to do with that? That little soundbite that you just heard from Jason Lyle's In the Beginning podcast. You can use it, but might I suggest you use it rather judiciously? Why? That is the moral argument. If you believe that there are moral absolutes, then there must be a moral lawgiver. It's entirely logical, but it does not work on those whose hearts are really hard. When you're dealing with somebody who's antagonistic, I have never seen that argument work, ever. It is only, in my opinion, when you're dealing with somebody who's at least putting on a face of being somewhat open to having a conversation, they're somewhat interested in these things. Because when somebody's just blah, blah, blah, blah, blah, blah, blah, it just bounces right off of them. So you can use the moral argument. I would simply say, don't expect it to do a great deal of work when it comes to the hard-hearted individual, because remember, as much as we need to study apologetics, apologetics doesn't save. This is encouraging for us. It all it does is strengthen our faith. Yes, the Bible is right. Genesis is accurate. It makes sense of everything. But we've also simultaneously got to be careful that we don't think that we can use this to convert people. Because there's only one thing that can do that.
11: The gospel message. Gospel means good news. And the gospel is the good news that Jesus has paid the penalty for our sin. But in order for that good news to make sense, you have to understand the bad news. And the bad news is that human beings are wicked sinners, because we've inherited the nature from Adam from the very beginning. The good news of the gospel only makes sense in light of the bad news recorded in Genesis. And we now have a society where people have rejected the bad news in Genesis. And that makes it very difficult to present the gospel, because most people think, well, why do I need a savior? I'm basically a good person.
9: And that's where the law enters. Jason Lyle's new podcast, In the Beginning. Do not miss it. 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
10: You've tried everything. 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You know, you can love the Lord with absolutely everything in you and still go mute when somebody asks you, how do you even know the Bible is true? You feel the answer deep down. You just can't put it into words. And Dr. Jason Lyle has spent his entire career studying the universe. 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
13: Hermeneutics. Hermeneutics is the art and science of interpreting Scripture. One key principle of hermeneutics is the analogy of Scripture. If God is consistent and the Bible is God's Word, then the Bible is consistent. We can then use Scripture to interpret Scripture, understanding less clear verses in light of clear verses.
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9: Knock, knock.
10: Who's there?
9: Opportunity.
10: Opportunity who?
9: What do you mean, opportunity who? Opportunity doesn't have a last name. It's just opportunity. What a weird question, Jimmy. This is Wretched Radio. Church me thinks we've got an opportunity. It's staring us right in the face. And I think we're not recognizing it because it's kind of a head scratcher for us. Question, why are freshman professors at university having to teach the incoming students basics of math? How to read. Seriously, how to read. How to do basic addition. They aren't learning it in high school. And so they're coming into uni and they're being exposed to all of these things that they don't know how to do. So the freshman professors have to bring them up to speed. Why? Here's another why question. Why are businesses having to teach graduates of university how to get along in the workplace? How to sit at their desk? How to communicate with other people, how to have an attitude that has a puts value on work as opposed to just getting out of here when the whistle blows, because they're not being taught those things. And I think that there's a number of things that are not being taught to young people where the church could step in and really have an impact. I think we talked about this earlier this week here on Wretched Radio. The manosphere. Why is this manosphere of these dudes? You know, they're all jacked up. They spend a ton of time at the gym. They talk about all their frisky activities, how rich they are, and now, you know, driving around in their sports cars. It's crude. It's pornographic. Why are they popular? It's because young men are, somebody needs to tell me how to be a man.

sponsors that would just berate somebody who doesn't go to the gym six times a week, who doesn't know how to shoot a firearm or to whatever it is that, or to make pornography. And they don't even, what? You don't even know what a man is. Yeah, you're okay. So you can bench 325 pounds. That doesn't make you a man. Yeah, great. You apparently have some money, I guess. It looks like it. That's not what makes a man a man. They don't have the first clue. We do. And so it appears that we need to be teaching young men how to be men. When should that start? What, seventh grade, perhaps? Sixth grade? Seventh grade? When they're starting to go through puberty? I guess we need to go and cover some basics. And it doesn't mean that the parents haven't been, that they're bad parents when they've got kids that don't know what it means to be a man. I think they just, they don't realize that they need to teach them that, because we didn't used to have to teach that stuff. You learned it because you hung around other dudes and you had generations in your family and they taught you how, and they reprimanded you and they showed you, hey, this is how a man really acts. Man doesn't act like that. Mm-mm-mm-mm. And so we didn't really have to teach them, just life experience taught them. Well, apparently it's not. Maybe because they spend so many hours on social media, all of the mixed messaging they're receiving from feminism. It seems that the church needs to be instructing young men how to be men. Here's another category. And it's being, to me, it's revealed in this book that is called Toxic Friendships. This is going to be a bestseller, or its cousin will be. Toxic Friendships, how to deal with people who enter your orbit that don't think you're the sun, moon, and stars. What do? Well, you cut them off. You ghost them. Now, well, we can comment all day on this pernicious trend of ghosting we have many times here. But my point is that we are seeing secular books being written because it appears there's a generation or two that doesn't understand how to navigate friendships. We should know how to do that. I immediately can think of a number of passages that we could go to immediately. How's about the relationship between David and Jonathan? How's about the relationship between David and Saul to go, yeah, that's not what it looks like to have a friendship right there. And we could talk about the relationship of Jesus with the disciples. We could talk about the relationship, some of the good ones and even a bad one, with Paul and John Mark and young Timothy, to teach young people what friendship actually is. These books, I'm telling you, this trend, it was actually a review in the Washington Post. It was written by the chair of the chair of the Department of Counseling and Higher Education at Northern Illinois University College of Education. The book, Toxic Friendships, Knowing the Rules and Dealing with the Friends Who Break Them. What are the rules? Your rules. Anybody breaks your rule, what do? You need to get rid of them. You aren't required to continue dumping your mental and emotional resources into a friendship that has become more draining than fulfilling. Now, biblical wisdom would say it can be that if somebody is influencing you sinfully more than you are motivating them to sanctification, it could indeed be a friendship that needs to be altered and adjusted. But this whole just, if somebody doesn't follow your rules, cut them off. That is not biblical. Why? Because it's lacking. It doesn't understand what friendship is about. Friendships are never perfect. They are a sanctifying relationship. Just like marriage is a school of character, so are friendships. You want to have an enduring friendship? You're gonna get bugged by a friend. And according to Miss Toxic Friendship, you're not going to have any friends because eventually your friend is going to bug you and you're going to have to cut him off to protect yourself. And you're not going to be able to have any sort of long-lasting relationship with anybody. These books are not fully, they're not biblically informed. And we need to be telling our side of the story so that kids don't fall into the trap of cutting everybody off because of toxic friendships. Listen to this. You don't need to accept chronic one-sidedness or emotional exhaustion as the inevitable price of staying close. And then it gives a few signs. This is what you need to look for. If they're doing this, then you need to just cut them off. What do you do if a friendship is no longer serving you? Hold it. Hold on. Friendship is not about me being served.
Friendship is about

0: me serving another. And our role model, of course, is Jesus Christ, who came not to be served, but to serve and give his life as a ransom. And so this selfish approach to friendships is so abiblical. Church, we have an opportunity. Here's another one for you. Granted, it's Canada, but I don't know that it's much different in America. In Canada, 20% of millennial and Gen Z parents spank their kids. I see an 80% opportunity. I'll tell you, the 80% of those kids, they're miserable that are raising kids that don't ever get spanked. Because it is an act of love to discipline your child. If you don't discipline your child with the rod, you hate the child. This whole gentle parenting push, aika viltafish, if it doesn't, imagine how these poor exhausted parents must feel that have fallen underneath the spell of gentle parenting. You and I go bonkers when we go to Costco. Get your kid under control. Quit with the screaming. There's no tears coming out of that kid. Hello, Dad. Can you get this under control? They must be exhausted. I bump into it and I just find it agitating. These poor parents, they don't know how to get their kid to submit, which is priority one for the parent. Priority number one. If you haven't been persuaded by that, go read Ted Tripp's Shepherding a Child's Heart. That is your first priority. You get that kid under your authority. Because if you don't have a kid under your authority, they won't be under the teacher's authority. They won't be under the policeman's authority. They won't be under the government's authority. And they certainly won't be under God's authority. There's such an opportunity here to teach young people stuff that we just didn't think that. Here's another opportunity. And this can, of course, needs to be handled tactfully. Intimacy. I was reading an article. The director of Life Change Education for Covenant Eyes was being interviewed and shared this statistic. Sorry for this. 52% of teenagers have encountered content involving choking, gagging, slapping, or other aggressive acts. What? That's pornography these days. That is why, do you remember that story? It was out of Great Britain. It was a super high number, like 60, 70, 80% of girls said, my first kiss involved being choked because these young boys are watching porn. Apparently that's a thing on the internet or in the porn world. And they choke them as a part of what they do for profit. And the kids are seeing it and they're reenacting it. Hello? Hello, church? Hello, church? We've got an opportunity here. And while it is our desire to teach theology, and we certainly want to do that, teaching young people how to live and think Christianly to navigate God's reality, that is theological. Yes, I think we want to still be doing Bible memory with catechesis, yes. But maybe there's a huge opportunity. The void is massive to help young people simply do life. And until tomorrow, go serve your king.
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Zach Williams on Moody Radio. Hey, have you ever felt frustrated in your attempt to share the good news with someone? On Friday's episode of Chris Fabry Live, Michael and Eva Rydelnik will explain that many Christians treat presenting the gospel as a crisis, not a

In James 1:22, the Bible says, "Do not merely listen to the word and so deceive yourselves. Do what it says."

0: because His love is greater. Praise and glorify His name is Song with Us. 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

0: 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It's not a complicated word, just four letters. The word is holy. So what does it really mean that God is holy? Pastor Chuck Swindoll says the answer may be simpler than you think and far more personal. 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
1: This is John MacArthur welcoming you to Portraits of Grace. I remember reading about something called the cushion of the sea. The ocean's surface is often greatly agitated, but as you descend, the water becomes increasingly calm. At its greatest depths, the ocean is virtually still. Oceanographers dredging ocean bottoms have found animal and plant remains that appear to have been undisturbed for hundreds of years. Similarly, as a Christian, you can experience a cushion of peace in your soul regardless of your troubled surface. That's because you belong to the Prince of Peace. As you worship and obey Christ, His peace will continually reign in your heart and protect you from the emotional upheaval that circumstances might otherwise bring. This is John MacArthur, hoping you'll join me again for Portraits of Grace.
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3: Today, let's meditate on Psalm 128, verses 5 and 6. This is what they say. May the Lord bless you from Zion. 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Peace be on Israel. I hope you see grandparenting as a great blessing from God. In today's world, many of us do have the privilege of seeing our children's children and often our great-grandchildren. 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

0: That's Elevation Rhythm on Moody Radio. Hi, it's Bill Meyer with a Christian artist update for you. The group For King and Country has announced they'll be playing some historic venues on their upcoming Beautiful Colors tour. The tour will mark the very first time the band has played the Greek Theater in Los Angeles. They'll also be playing at the Red Rocks Amphitheater in Colorado. You can find out if they'll be in a city near you by going to For King and Country's Facebook page.
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2: A heartbreaking story out of the Netherlands is raising alarm about euthanasia and assisted suicide. According to reports, Iris Dekker struggled with severe depression and suicidal thoughts for years. By age 16, she had applied for euthanasia under Dutch law, which allows minors to seek death in certain circumstances. After years of waiting for her application to be processed, she ultimately chose a different path, voluntarily stopping eating and drinking, a practice known as VSED. She died in hospice just days before her 20th birthday. Many young people are facing a serious mental health crisis. A society that wants to provide mental health care cannot simultaneously suggest that depressed young people should kill themselves.
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3: It's so exhausting trying to run the treadmill to perfection. I got off it. It goes nowhere. Hey, this is Debbie Griffith. Most of us, to some extent, need to be delivered from the fear of people and from caring too much about what others think. People who always need the approval of others desperately want everyone to look at them from head to toe and say, yeah, pretty much perfect. If we try to be perfect, of course we're going to be disappointed. You and I are imperfect human beings. So attitude change is where change happens, even though I told my husband earlier, today I'm just feeling like complaining and blaming someone else. 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We need to be confident that God accepts us with our imperfections because of His perfect redeeming power. He will continue to work in us, but we don't have to struggle to win His approval or the approval of others. 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

This is Moody Radio. Here's a great reminder for all of us from James 1:22. James said, "Do not merely listen to the word and so deceive yourselves. Do what it says."

0: For American Family News, I'm Robert Thornton. The Justice Department is working alongside DHS to target illegal aliens accused of smuggling children into the United States as human trafficking concerns remain. Homeland Security Secretary Mark Wayne Mullen.
1: Those that preyed on these young kids, we're going to bring you to justice. We're going to charge you. And we're going to work side by side with Todd Blanche and DOJ to make sure you pay for your crimes.
0: Mullen and other officials at a press conference praised the interagency coordination around the prevention of human trafficking. The Department of the Interior is investigating after markings appeared on the lawn of the National Mall that seemed to depict the numbers 8647. Fox's Mark Meredith reports.
2: We don't know of any arrests, but they are saying this is an act of vandalism, and it appears to be 8647. 86, the restaurant slang term to cut something, kill something off an order, and obviously 47th has usually been indicative of President Trump being the 47th president. The 8 is clearly spelled out, and I know you can see the 6 and the 7, but I believe it's the 4 that's also been really tough to see. We know police, as well as fire department, National Park Service, they responded to this pretty quickly. It's unclear who was responsible for this. Obviously, this would be something that was intentionally spelled out, but we got a statement from the Department of Interior, which says the deranged vandalism on our National Mall will not be tolerated. Any threat against the president is taken very seriously by the department, and our U.S. Park Police will investigate this incident and hold those responsible accountable.
0: The phrase 8647 regained prominence after former FBI Director James Comey posted an image of seashells that were arranged in a pattern depicting the numbers. Reparations continue to be a topic as Fox reports a Democrat lawmaker says black Americans will stop voting if they do not get them. Representative Summer Lee of Pennsylvania reintroduced a slavery reparations resolution in May and warned black voters will abandon a system that ignores them. The resolution, if passed, could give federal dollars to the descendants of enslaved people brought from Africa to the United States. Lee has also criticized fellow Democrats for not backing reparations efforts. Superintendents from three liberal districts defended allowing children to use the wrong bathrooms in their schools in the name of transgender inclusion at a hearing on Capitol Hill yesterday. Here's AFN Steve Jordal.
3: School superintendents from San Francisco, Chicago, and Virginia defended allowing girls in the boys' room and vice versa at a House Education Committee meeting on Wednesday. Missouri Congressman Bob Onder got this admission from Macklin King.
4: Is it the policy of Chicago Public Schools to forbid biological men, boys, to go into locker rooms with biologic girls?
5: Any student, gender identity included.
4: I take that as a yes.
3: Abby Platt is a parent in Virginia whose child has been traumatized by the policy. She tells Fox News it has to stop.
6: This is a long-standing problem. You hear everybody knows Loudoun County is the epicenter, ground zero for big-time problems. And, you know, we've had enough.
3: She says her school district actually punished the children who complained about the sexual trauma they were forced to endure.
6: The superintendent, the district, they do retaliate. And you see that. We saw that a year ago with those Loudoun boys who were filmed in their own locker room. And then what happened? They were suspended. And the school came after them so viciously.
3: America First legal attorney Ian Pryor says the school superintendents at the congressional hearing were lying about why they allowed boys into the girls' room.
7: He said federal law requires us to allow biological men into women's locker rooms. That is false. Not only is it false, but they actually made that argument in federal court in a case that I represented families on, and they lost.
3: I'm Steve Jordal.
0: Beaches in the Texas Hill Country may be harder to find this year following another warm winter. This according to Houston Public Media. Trees in the region have been stressed by a lack of chill hours during the winter. Fredericksburg and the Gillespie County area are known for their peach orchards. The peaches typically become available around mid-May. That is all our time for this version of the news. We invite you to see more news online at afn.net, and we appreciate your listening. I'm Robert Thornton.
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9: Welcome to today's encouragement from Our Daily Bread. 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
10: Flowers don't have to be in bloom to be beautiful, says famed landscape designer Pete Aldolf. Beauty is in so many things you wouldn't think of, although some may disagree. The moment you say, "I love plants that are dead," dormant, he said, then you have a problem because people don't like dead plants. Aldolf's appreciation of plants' life cycles echoes a core spiritual principle. While we were dead in our sins, God still loved us. You see, explained the Apostle Paul in Romans chapter 5, at just the right time, when we were still powerless, Christ died for the ungodly. Paul continued, God demonstrates his own love for us in this. While we were still sinners, Christ died for us. Jesus chose disciples with flaws. Aldolf, likewise, is interested in plants, not only for their flowers, but also for their personality, seeing beauty in things that on first sight are not beautiful. As bearers of God's image, we show him to the world in how we relate to him and each other. Planted in his love, we're anointed by our Father to bloom anew in him, once dead sinners, showing his beauty to a world longing for a glimpse of him. Today's encouragement was provided by Our Daily Bread Ministries.
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0: Interracial marriage? This is Ken Ham inviting you to visit the full-size Ark attraction in Northern Kentucky. 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We've learned there's only one race, the human race. So biologically, there's absolutely no such thing as an interracial marriage. Now, the Bible only talks about one biological race, but it does say there are two spiritual races, the saved race and the unsaved race. It's a marriage between these two spiritual races that would be a problem. Because we're all descended from Adam and Eve, we can get rid of the idea of interracial marriage. It comes from prejudice, not from God's word. We're only one race, the human race.
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0: This is John MacArthur welcoming you to Portraits of Grace. I remember reading about something called the cushion of the sea. The ocean's surface is often greatly agitated, but as you descend, the water becomes increasingly calm. At its greatest depths, the ocean is virtually still. Oceanographers dredging ocean bottoms have found animal and plant remains that appear to have been undisturbed for hundreds of years. Similarly, as a Christian, you can experience a cushion of peace in your soul regardless of your troubled surface. That's because you belong to the Prince of Peace. As you worship and obey Christ, His peace will continually reign in your heart and protect you from the emotional upheaval that circumstances might otherwise bring. This is John MacArthur, hoping you'll join me again for Portraits of Grace.
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1: The gospel at the center. Romans chapter 1, verse 16 and 17. I'm going to be reading from the New King James Version of the Bible. The Bible says, "For I am not ashamed of the gospel of Christ, for it is the power of God to salvation, for everyone who believes, for the Jew first, and also for the Greek. For in it the righteousness of God is revealed from faith to faith, as it is written, the just shall live by faith." And we'll stop here. This is God's word that we've just read. You know, every great movement, every great successful team or lasting organization has something that drives it. It's why. It's why. Lose sight of the why, and it doesn't matter how talented the players are, it doesn't matter how polished the brand is, or how much activity there is, eventually it will lose its way if it loses the why. And the same is true for a local church. Today, some churches that once boldly proclaimed God's word and sent missionaries around the world and regularly saw people come to Christ, and now they're hardly more than places for religious and social gatherings. They didn't lose their music. They didn't lose their buildings. They didn't lose their programs. They lost their purpose. Our why is not a mystery. We are here because of the gospel. The good news of what God has done through the life, death, and resurrection of His Son, Jesus Christ, to save sinners and make them His own. And the truth is, we don't just need the gospel to begin the Christian life, we need it to sustain us every step of the way. And we don't proclaim it just to unbelievers, those who are lost. We preach it to ourselves, and we preach it to each other. The gospel is not just one slice of the pie. It is the oven in which the whole pie is baked. So we're starting today with our theme verses, Romans 16 and 17. These verses that really could be called the Apostle Paul's personal mission statement. Put your eyes back on it again. He writes and he says, "For I am not ashamed of the gospel of Christ, for it is the power of God to salvation for everyone who believes, the Jew first, and also for the Greek." We'll stop with verse 16 for now. This one verse will set the tone for everything else we're going to discuss in this series. And it calls us to be courageous, to be clear, to be confident, and to be committed. And if we keep the gospel at the center, oh, we might not always be the biggest or the most popular church, but we will be a faithful one. And that's what matters most to God. That's what matters most to God. So let's see, just for the next few minutes, what it really means to be unashamed of the gospel. What does it mean to be unashamed of the gospel? Well, the first thing we notice in verse 16 is we notice the gospel's boldness, not ashamed. The Apostle Paul begins his statement with this very surprising declaration. He says, "I am not ashamed of the gospel of Christ." Now, why start there? That's a good question. Why start there? Because in the Apostle Paul's world, the gospel wasn't a message that naturally drew applause or approval. In fact, it was a stumbling block, he called it, to the Jews, and foolishness to the Gentiles. He writes that in 1 Corinthians chapter 1, verse 23. Stumbling block to the Jews, foolishness to the Gentiles. The Jews expected a Messiah who would overthrow Rome and restore political power to Israel. They didn't expect a Messiah who would be a crucified carpenter from Nazareth. The Gentiles valued philosophy and education and strength and not worshiping a man who had been executed by crucifixion as if a criminal. However, and humanly speaking, the Apostle Paul had every reason to feel tempted to be ashamed. I mean, the gospel didn't match the cultural expectations of success. It opposed human pride. It challenged people to admit their sin and turn away from it and surrender their lives to a crucified and risen Lord. And yet, the Apostle Paul says, "I am not ashamed." He doesn't hold back. He doesn't try to make the gospel more socially acceptable. He openly proclaims the message of the cross without hiding behind vague spiritual words. He stands in the marketplace, in the synagogues, before kings and before governors, and he clearly states, Jesus Christ is Lord, and apart from him, there is no salvation. I wonder if we realize just how tempting it is in our day to be ashamed of the gospel. I mean, not in obvious ways always, but in subtle ones. We shouldn't be ashamed to talk about Christ, even if we're worried about being called, well, too religious. They're too religious. We shouldn't feel ashamed to actually call for repentance just because it might make others uncomfortable. And that's even in church life. We should feel ashamed, though, when we make the church or even our own life as a Christian primarily about satisfying felt needs instead of proclaiming the only message that can meet our deepest need, and that's reconciliation with God. That's our deepest need. Now, being unashamed doesn't mean being obnoxious. It doesn't mean being rude. It doesn't mean being hateful in how you do things. It means being so confident in the truth and the power of the gospel that we refuse to hide it, we refuse to water it down, and we refuse to substitute it with something else. Why are people ashamed of the gospel? Well, I'd say, first of all, it's because it confronts sin. The gospel reminds us that we are sinners who need rescue. And that humility can be hard to accept. And not everyone wants to hear it. Also, it offends human wisdom. The idea that salvation comes through faith in a crucified man appears weak and very foolish to a world that values self-reliance. And also, it divides. The gospel makes a very clear distinction. Those who genuinely believe the gospel are saved, while those who reject it remain under God's judgment. But here, listen, Providence, here is why we can be unashamed. First of all, because it's true. The gospel isn't just a theory. It's based on the historical events of Jesus' death and resurrection. But also we can be unashamed because it's powerful. We'll see that in the next part of the verse, that it is the power of God. But also we can be unashamed because it is our calling. God has chosen us. He's chosen to make his appeal to the world through us, according to 2 Corinthians 5:20. We're to be an ambassador, And so if we want to keep the gospel at the center of our church, Providence Church, then we have to be unashamed in both our corporate and our personal witness. Both. Our corporate witness and our personal witness. Corporately, that means that every ministry, every method, every event must make the gospel visible and clear. We're not here just to manage programs. We're here to proclaim Jesus. Also personally, I think each of us should ask, where have I been hesitant? Where have I been silent about the gospel? Because being unashamed might actually mean having that conversation, that hard conversation with a friend. It might mean inviting a coworker to church. It could mean sharing your testimony with a family member. Because boldness isn't about personality. It's about conviction. It's about believing that the gospel is worth proclaiming, no matter the cost. Paul didn't say, I'm not ashamed because I'm naturally fearless. He didn't say that. Instead, he said, I'm not ashamed because I know what this message is and what it can do. And so if we're going to fulfill the mission that God has given us individually and as a church, we have to decide now. We have to decide before the ridicule, before the rejection, before the pressure, that we will not be ashamed of the gospel. Because the moment we hide it, the moment we dilute it, the moment we replace it, we begin to drift. But when we stand on it and speak it with conviction and compassion, God uses it to give life. And that's the boldness of the gospel. But we also need to see that our boldness comes from understanding what the gospel truly is and what it can do. Because in this verse, we also see the gospel's power, the power of God for salvation. He said, Paul says, for it is the power of God to salvation. That is why Paul is unashamed. He's not just passionate about the gospel because it's interesting or because it's a personal preference or because it worked for him. No, he's unashamed because the gospel is the power of God. Not just any power. Not partial power. Not a potential power that needs something added. It is the power of God for salvation. Now, the word the Apostle Paul uses for power is the Greek word dunamis, from which we get our word dynamite. But the Apostle Paul isn't talking about a destructive explosion here. He's describing a divine power that gives life, that breaks the grip of sin, that overcomes death, and restores all things. And so we need to understand this. The gospel doesn't require us to improve it, doesn't require us to upgrade it, doesn't require us to make it more attractive. It doesn't get its power from our eloquence or our creativity or our persuasiveness. Yes, our methods can be helpful, but they don't save. Our personalities might open doors, but they can't bring dead hearts to life. Our programs might meet needs, but they cannot reconcile a sinner with God. Only the gospel accomplishes that. Only the gospel. It's God's power that transforms someone who is spiritually dead into life in Christ.
0: 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And thank you. Now back to more of today's message, the gospel, why the church must keep it central to its mission, message, and life. Here's Dr. Timothy Mann.
1: Well, what does salvation mean? Power of God unto salvation. What does salvation mean? Sometimes I think we use the word so often that we forget its true meaning. Biblically, salvation is much more than just going to heaven when we die. It includes, think about this. It includes rescue from the penalty of sin. We are justified and we are declared righteous before God because of Christ's finished work on the cross, dying for our sin and rising from the dead. Rescue from the penalty of sin. But it's also freedom from the power of sin. When we're born again and we believe the gospel, the Holy Spirit lives within inside of us, empowering us to say no to sin and yes to righteousness. But also it's hope for freedom from sin's presence. One day in glory, there will be no more sin, no more death, no more curse. And so the gospel is God's power to accomplish all of that, not through human effort, but by God's grace through faith in Jesus Christ. And that truth changes the way we think about our mission as a Christian and as a church. We don't meet on Sundays to give motivational talks to inspire people for a few days. We don't exist to offer moral improvement plans that help people be better. We don't even gather to socialize, although that's part of it, and we do have good fellowship and enjoy each other. We don't gather to socialize or to fill a calendar. We are here this morning because the gospel saves. The gospel saves. It changes a person's eternity. It transforms the heart of a person, and it redirects the course of a family. It influences how we live. It influences how we love. It influences how we forgive. It influences how we persevere. And so that means our confidence in ministry and serving the Lord isn't based on the slickness of our services, not on the beauty of our building, or the strength of our budget. Our confidence rests in God's power to work through His gospel. Let me give you two quick realities of this power. The gospel changes even the hardest hearts. The Apostle Paul himself shows this. He's a former persecutor of the church who became its greatest missionary. And I've seen over the years people who seem so far from God. I'm talking about cold and resistant, even hostile, even through the life of this church since Providence has been in existence. They've come to faith in Jesus, though, because someone loved them enough to share the gospel. And the gospel changed their hard heart. But I've also seen the gospel heal the broken. I've seen marriages on the brink of falling apart restored as spouses surrender to Christ and His Word. I've witnessed people enslaved by addiction find freedom, because the gospel didn't just forgive them, it transformed them. It changed them. And so if we believe this verse, then our strategy as a church and as individual believers is actually simple. And that is, proclaim the gospel clearly, live the gospel consistently, and trust the gospel completely. That's our strategy. And that's why whether we're teaching children in kids ministry, aren't you grateful for workers who are over there right now? And they'll do it again in the second hour. And some of you rotate and are a part of that process and that schedule. Thank you for doing that. So whether we're teaching kids in children in kids ministry or leading a Bible fellowship group like's happening now and will happen again, whether we're serving on a ministry team or whether we're preaching from the pulpit, we must keep the gospel front and center. Front and center. Because if we ever replace it with entertainment, if we ever replace it with tradition, if we ever replace it with self-help, oh, we might keep people busy and we might boost their self-esteem, but we won't see the power of God at work. We won't see the power of God at work. And this also means for you personally that the same gospel that saved you is the gospel that sustains you. The power of the gospel, the power of God in the gospel, is not only a past event, it is your current strength and it's your future hope. What I mean by this, think about it this way. When you're fighting sin, when you're battling sin, the gospel reminds you Christ has already defeated this. Walk in his victory. Yeah. When you're feeling unworthy, the gospel says Christ's righteousness is yours. You are accepted in him. You're accepted in him. When you fear the future, the gospel promises Christ is risen, you have eternal life. And so the Apostle Paul here is unashamed because he knows that the gospel is neither weak or fragile or outdated, and we must be unashamed as well. It's the power of God for salvation to everyone who believes, which brings us to the next reason we can be unashamed. Look at that part of the verse. And what we see here is the gospel's scope for everyone who believes. He says, the power of God to salvation for everyone who believes, for the Jew first, and also for the Greek. That small phrase, for everyone who believes, is packed with meaning. It reveals two truths simultaneously. One is, the gospel is both exclusive and the gospel is inclusive. Exclusive in the sense that faith in Christ is the only way. The phrase, everyone who believes, indicates that the power of the gospel is not automatic. It does not apply to those who only hear it, admire it, or even agree that it's a good idea. The power of the gospel saves only those who, what? Believe. Only those who believe. Those who personally repent and trust in Jesus Christ as Savior and Lord. Now, this challenges our culture's belief, obviously, that all roads lead to God or that sincerity is enough. But the Bible is clear. Salvation comes through believing the gospel, not through religious effort, not through moral achievement, and not through spiritual sentiment. Jesus himself said in John 14:6, I am the way, the truth, and the life, and no one comes to the Father except through me. So that's the exclusivity of the gospel. But then you also see that it's inclusive. The gospel is for all peoples. The Apostle Paul states here, it's for everyone who believes, Jew and Greek. That's a quick way of saying all people everywhere. For the Jew first, because God's saving plan started with his covenant people, Old Testament Israel, and the promises made to them. But then he also says, also for the Greeks. That's meaning all non-Jews. So if you are not ethnically Jewish in this room this morning, that's you as well. Which, that's the Apostle Paul's context. He's referring to the rest of the world. This is incredibly inclusive. Incredibly inclusive. The gospel, it's so wonderful. The gospel breaks down barriers of ethnicity, of culture, of social class and a background. It doesn't matter. Look, it doesn't matter if you grew up in Sunday school or if you've never opened a Bible. It doesn't matter if your past is respectable or if it's filled with public failures. If you genuinely believe in and on Jesus, you are saved. That's inclusive. And that ought to shape, that truth should shape the way we see our mission. The gospel is for the retiree, for the single mom who is working to make ends meet, for the business owner, for the recovering addict, for the tourist who visits our community for the weekend, the child in the classrooms, the person who doesn't look like us, think like us, or believe like us. Listen, we can't claim to be gospel-centered if we're not willing to share it with anyone God puts in our path. So let me ask you, who in your life have you silently excluded from your mind from the reach of the gospel? Maybe you're thinking, oh, they'd never listen. Or they've gone too far. There's no hope for them. Or they wouldn't fit in here. Listen, the Apostle Paul would say, no, that's exactly the kind of person the gospel is for. If God's power can save a Pharisee turned persecutor like Paul, it can save anyone. If it can save me, it can save anyone. And if it can save you, well, there's hope, right? There's hope. But it also reminds us that there's no plan B for salvation. That's what this verse reminds us of. No plan B for salvation. If someone doesn't believe the gospel, they remain lost. No matter how moral or spiritual or religious they may seem. Now, that's not popular to say, but it's what the Bible teaches. And if that's true, then we can't just stay silent. If we truly believe the gospel is for anyone who believes, then we will pray for open doors. We will engage in gospel conversations, and we will seek to connect with people beyond our comfort zones. And so that means that our ministries, our outreach, and our personal lives really must be marked by gospel openness. We never want to give the impression, whether intentionally or unintentionally, that this church is only for a certain kind of person. The gospel is for everyone who believes. That's the scope of the gospel. That's why we invest in missions. That's why we welcome guests with genuine hospitality. It's not put on. It's not phony. It's real. And that's why we keep pointing people, not to ourselves, but to Christ. Because we don't have anything to give in ourselves. But what the gospel has is everything that's truly important. What we come to in verse 17 is the gospel centerpiece right here. It's the centerpiece. It's the righteousness of God revealed. He says in verse 17, for in it the righteousness of God is revealed from faith to faith. As it is written, the just shall live by faith. This is the core of the gospel. This is the truth that made the Apostle Paul unashamed and that has shaped history. So what does the righteousness of God mean? In this context, the Apostle Paul isn't just thinking about God's attribute of being righteous, although that's true, but also he's thinking about the righteousness that God gives to sinners. The righteousness that God gives to sinners. Because the gospel shows how guilty, condemned people can be declared righteous before a holy God. Not by earning it, but by receiving it through faith in Jesus. That's what theologians call justification. That's the term. Justification. We don't earn righteousness. It's credited to us by God through saving faith in Jesus. God does not accept our goodness, but he accepts Christ's perfect obedience and his sacrificial death on our behalf. On the cross, our sin was charged to Christ, and his righteousness is credited to us. Listen, that means when God looks at you, believer, when he looks at you, he doesn't see a polished version of your old self. He sees the perfect record of his Son credited to your account. Isn't that a wonderful thing? the perfect record of his son credited to your account. If we lose the truth of justification by faith in Jesus, then we lose the gospel. We lose the good news. If we lose the truth of justification by faith in Jesus, we lose the gospel. Because without it, salvation relies on human effort. It relies on your effort. And Christ's death becomes unnecessary. Without it, assurance is impossible. You'll never know if you've done enough. And without it, the glory moves from God to us. But with the gospel, with justification by faith, because of faith in Jesus, the gospel then becomes wonderfully clear, and that is that God saves sinners entirely by his grace through faith because of Christ.
0: You've been listening to Foundations of Truth, the Bible teaching ministry of Dr. Timothy Mann. 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The grass withers, the flower fades, but the word of God stands forever.
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5: And thank you for joining us today. We're happy to have you for this weekend edition, sort of the end of the week and the beginning of the weekend. We are involved in a discussion on the Spirit of God, the Holy Spirit, the third person of the Trinity. And today we're going to finish up what we started yesterday as we discuss what it means to walk in the Spirit. That is a biblical command, but what does it mean and how does it work? We'll examine it again in just a few moments as we open our Bibles together. Next week, we're going to talk about the fruit of the Spirit, the work of the Spirit, and the gifts of the Spirit. We have much more to learn as we open the Bible and examine what it has to say about the Holy Spirit of God. During this month, we are making available a very special resource on the Holy Spirit. If the things we are saying are resonating with you, you may want to have them in writing, and we have made that possible with this book we would love to send you. It's the third book in the trilogy of God books. We have a book called The God You May Not Know. We have another one called The Jesus You May Not Know, and this one called The Holy Spirit You May Not Know, introducing you to the Trinity in these biblical discussions. You may have your copy of this third member of the trilogy, the Holy Spirit You May Not Know. It's yours for the asking for a gift of any size during the month of June. And ladies and gentlemen, this is an important month for us because it's the last month in our fiscal year. We total everything up at the end of this month and make our decisions for the year that is before us. Many opportunities await us. We need to have the full support of everyone who helps us. So if you haven't given your gift yet this month, or if you've been thinking about doing something special for Turning Point, this is a good time to do it. It will help us so much as we end the month of June together. And be sure to ask for your copy of the book when you send your gift. Here is part two of Walking in the Spirit. The flesh can have great power over us. You don't lose your flesh when Christ comes to live within you, and that's a strategy that we need to remember. When you become a Christian, your old nature doesn't go away. Can I get a witness? Listen to these words. For the flesh desires what is contrary to the Spirit, and the Spirit what is contrary to the flesh. They are in conflict with each other so that you are not able to do whatever you want. How many of you have ever thought, why can't I do what I know I'm supposed to do? Because you're in a battle with the flesh. You're in the battle with the old nature. And what Paul is saying is, he's saying that there is a war going on within us. Flesh against the Spirit. This is more than a matter of human willpower. I'm reminded of the story of the old farmer who was once seen wrestling with a stubborn mule. And someone finally yelled out, Sam, where's your willpower? And he wiped his brow and replied, my willpower's fine. This mule's won't power is the problem. Sometimes people ask me, why is the flesh so stubborn? Why does the flesh, self, the old you, why does it still have such power in your life? I'd like to explore that for just a moment with you. I remember the first time I realized this and how it made so much sense to me. First of all, physical age versus spiritual age. If you got saved at the age of 30, your flesh had a 30-year head start on the spirit. If you got saved at 70, your flesh had a 70-year head start on the Holy Spirit's reign in your life. Why is the battle so hard? Because the flesh was running before the Spirit ever showed up. And sometimes those habits and those things which you did before you became a Christian reappear. Before you were saved, you formed habits and reactions and thought patterns that cut deep grooves in your heart. And becoming a Christian doesn't instantly erase those ruts. The Bible says old things pass away and behold, all things are becoming new, but they don't become new immediately. You don't immediately, when you become a Christian, realize that you never had any problems in the past. You know you had problems. There's parts of the American West where you can still see wagon tracks from the Oregon Trail. No wagons have passed there in over a century, but the grooves are still etched in the ground. And it's the same with old patterns of sin. We may have turned in a new direction, but the old tracks remain. And if we are not careful, our wheels slide right back into those paths. You may have gone places, practiced habits, seen things before Christ that you now reject. Yet the memories linger. You might be in worship when an old image or an old craving suddenly flashes into your mind. That's the flesh and the enemy trying to pull you back into familiar ruts. And there's another reason we struggle and can wonder why the struggle is so strong. And that's the influence of our culture. Let me ask you a question. What message does our culture promote today? The spirit or the flesh? It's no contest. Growing spiritually doesn't come easy. Take Sunday morning as an example. It takes effort to join your local community for worship. You set the alarm, you drag yourself out of bed, get the kids ready, drive across town, find a parking spot, finally sit down, hoping to hear from God's Spirit. That takes work. But the flesh, that is effortless. You don't have to plan for it or put it on your calendar. The moment you flip on the TV or unlock your phone, it's there, parading itself, calling for your attention, trying to shape the way you think and the way you feel. It hardly seems fair, doesn't it? What takes discipline to build can be undone with hardly any effort at all. And as believers, we're pulled in every direction. We know that. We want a life dominated by the Spirit, but the enticements of the flesh surround us. And soon we feel guilty and defeated and confused. It must be me, we think. I must be doing something wrong, we think. Something must be wrong inside of me. If we don't understand the nature of that struggle, it's easy to grow discouraged and think there's no hope. But there is an answer, and it begins with recognizing that the battle is real. If you are not having any inward struggle in your life, the probability is you don't have a new nature. Maybe the old nature is just very comfortable that you're doing what you've always done and everything is cool. But insert the new nature and
6: World War III can start before you know it. Then there's the incompatibility of our lifestyle with the world's. That's the third thing. Another reason we feel the pull of the flesh is simple. The moment you come to Christ, you're no longer in step with the world. Your direction changes, your values shift. The current that once carried you now runs against you, and that's not a flaw. It's evidence that you've been made new. We have watched this happen in our culture visually in these last weeks and months as we've seen the battle between good and evil, the battle between Christians and those who don't know Christ, and the actual hatred, vitriol hatred for Christian people. Why is that happening? That's a satanic thing that goes on. When you become a Christian, you become a target. Some of you know that because it's happened where you work or in your neighborhood or among your family members. Christianity can be a uniter, but often it's a divider between people who know Christ and people who don't know him. A.W. Tozier once described the Christian life like this: a true Christian is a very unusual person. He loves someone he's never seen and speaks daily with someone he cannot see. He expects heaven because of another's merit. He empties himself to be filled and admits he is wrong in order to be made right. He goes down to rise up and is strongest when he is weakest. He gives to keep, he dies to live. He sees and knows what others say is impossible. The Christian life doesn't really fit with the world around us. Isn't that true? If you're a Christian, in essence, you're in a minority. We do not live in a Christian world, and we do not live in a Christian nation. As much as that likes to be said, our nation may have been founded on Christian principles, but it has long since left that path. We are a godless nation, and if you're a Christian, you walk in the midst of that environment, and you wonder why it's hard, why it's difficult, why it's impossible. If you do not have the Holy Spirit helping you, you're just a target. The Christian life really doesn't fit with the world, and we're different because of Jesus. And that's a good thing. And I'm not saying we should hide from people or act strange. Christ changes what we love and how we live. When you become a Christian, you set yourself over here. It doesn't mean you don't have fellowship with those who don't know Christ, but you are different. If you can be a Christian and not be different, I don't know what Christianity is. The Bible says when Christ comes to live within you, he changes you from the inside out. He gives you new desires, new hopes, new habits, new things to do, and some things not to do. It's amazing to me that I haven't preached on some things in a long time, and somebody who's just become a Christian will come and say, you know, Dr. Jeremiah, since I got saved, I don't do this anymore. I don't do this anymore. I don't go here anymore. I don't do that anymore. And I wonder, how in the world did you ever find out you shouldn't do those things? I haven't preached on any of those. And then I realize they have the best preacher going in the Holy Spirit. When you become a Christian, how many of you know this? The Holy Spirit makes you uncomfortable with some of the things you used to do. He's making you uniquely different from the world in which you live. Now, if you want a good picture of what it's like to walk in the flesh, all you have to do is read the fifth chapter of Galatians, because it gives you a large screen, full color picture of what the flesh is like, and it isn't pretty. Galatians 5, 19 through 21. Now the works of the flesh are evident, which are adultery, fornication, uncleanness, lewdness, idolatry, sorcery, hatred, contentions, jealousies, outbursts of wrath, selfish ambitions, dissensions, heresies, envy, murders, drunkenness, revelries, and the like. It's kind of like a little sketch of life without God. That's what life is like when God isn't present. That's like, here's life, take God out of life, and this is what you get, this list of practices. Does that convince you that we need help? The Christian life demands more than our willpower. The enemy never quits. The flesh resists at every turn. Left to ourselves, we unravel. But that's not the whole story, because the same Spirit who raised Jesus from the dead now lives in us, so that day by day, step by step, we can overcome the flesh and walk in newness of life. Hallelujah for that truth. When I first started in the ministry back in Fort Wayne, Bill Bright, who was the founder of Campus Crusade, often used a word picture about walking in the Spirit, and it has stayed with me for years. In fact, there's a little tract you can get that outlines this in a very picturesque way. It went something like this. If you ask the Spirit of God to control your life, He does. And life is better than it has ever been before. You experience joy and a perspective in your days that is beyond anything you've ever encountered before. And along the way, sin re-enters the picture. It's like a black ink splotch on a white piece of linen writing paper. You do something that grieves or quenches this wonderful Holy Spirit who has been given to you. In a sense, you push Him off the throne of your life and allow the old flesh nature back in control. What do you experience then? You experience discouragement and sadness. I've said many times over the years, a backslidden Christian is more unhappy than any non-Christian could ever be, because non-Christians don't know the joy of fellowship with God. If you've known it and you don't take care of it and you allow sin to re-enter and push its way back into your life, you have a misery that is unparalleled, because you remember what it was like when you were in fellowship with God and now you're not. That's why David prayed, Lord, restore unto me the joy of my salvation. He didn't say, restore my salvation. That was never in doubt. But the joy of his salvation was gone. And for some of you here today, that's true. You're a Christian. You know you're a Christian. You're on your way to heaven. But the joy of salvation has been pushed to the sideline because the old flesh has gotten back in control. So Bill Bright said, when that happens, when you find that going on in your life, you have to practice what he called spiritual breathing. Think of normal physical breathing. What does it involve? Just two things, really. Inhaling fresh air and exhaling bad air. It's what we do all day long, all night long. I can guarantee that if you're hearing these words right now, you are engaged in the business of inhaling and exhaling. Spiritual breathing is a similar process. Listen to this. This is an illustration. It is exhaling impure and inhaling pure. It is rejecting the bad and embracing the good. It works like this. When you become aware of sin in your life, you deal with it at that very, very moment. Wherever you are, in the car, at home, at the office, let's say you just screamed at one of your kids. Maybe they pushed every button you have and a few you didn't even know existed. But you're supposed to be living in the Spirit, right? What do you do when you become aware of your sin? Well, you could spend the rest of the day justifying what you've done. I mean, after all, you've worked and slaved for those kids and they ought to show a little more appreciation and respect, right? But in your heart, you know better. In your heart, you know you've sinned. You know that you have grieved the Holy Spirit and He's made you aware of this sin, and He wants you to immediately confess it and seek forgiveness. That's why we have 1 John 1:9 in our Bibles. Many people are surprised to find out that 1 John 1:9 was written to Christians. Here's what it says. If we confess our sins, He is faithful and just to forgive us our sins and to cleanse us from all unrighteousness. You say, Lord, I agree with you that what I just did was sin. I ask that you would forgive me for that sin. What have you done? You have just exhaled the impurity in your heart. You have just moved the bad air out. Then you say, Lord, I don't want to live like this. I want you to come and continue to control my life. I want you to be the one who guides me in all of this. Please fill me again with your Holy Spirit. That's inhaling. You exhale the bad by confession. And notice what 1 John 1:9 says. It says, if we confess our sins, this is not the sin nature. This is the activity of sin. Sin, S-I-N-S. If we confess our sins, if we confess the things that we do when we sin, God is faithful and just to forgive us our sins. Now watch the last paragraph, because the last little sentence often gets omitted. And to cleanse us from all unrighteousness. What that means is if you confess the sins you know about, God not only forgives that, but He forgives all the unknown sins that you have too. He not only forgives the sins you confess, but He cleanses you from all unrighteousness. He makes you clean from the inside out. So the greatest thing you can do when sin is plaguing you and bugging you and following you, trying to trap you, as soon as you know you've sinned, confess it Ask God to forgive it. And if you're like me, you're going to have some cases where you say, Lord, I'm sorry, but it's me again. You know, and it's that again. And Lord, please forgive me of that. I know that's a sin. I know that's wrong. Fill me with your Spirit. I believe this with all my heart. Some of you are going to say, well, if I did that, Pastor, every time I sin, I'm going to be in prayer all day long. Just one prayer after another. And that may be true, but let it happen. And what you'll discover is the more you do it and the more you experience it, the fewer times you'll have to do it and the less times it will happen. In fact, you may discover that you can live a whole day in the power of the Holy Spirit without having to exercise spiritual breathing. But if you allow sin to remain in your heart and you stop seeking the filling of the Spirit, you will wake up one day to discover you've been walking in the flesh for a long, long time. And my friends, that is a terribly dangerous and sad and sorrowful way to live your life. I once read about two young women who died in a fire that swept through their apartment as they were sleeping. Investigators determined the smoke detector had been deliberately disconnected for a party the night before. Someone had pulled the plug so it would not shrill while food was cooking, and they forgot to reconnect it, and with no warning, the fire claimed two lives. In the same way,

0: to your pastor. 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We're on your dish. 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Usually not while you should be in church. 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
2: Your Cornerstone weather forecast for your Friday is calling for a 30% chance of showers and thunderstorms, mainly after 5 p.m. Sunny skies with a high near 91 degrees. For tonight, a slight chance of showers and thunderstorms between 7 and 9, mostly clear with a low around 75 degrees. A 30% chance of showers and thunderstorms again for your Saturday, where you'll have a high of 93 degrees and a low around 75.
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5: This is the Christian Working Woman, and I'm Mary Lohman. I began this program years ago to encourage and equip Christians to live out their faith on their job. And this week I've been talking about the importance of avoiding certain mistakes that many make in getting along with their boss. I know it's not always easy, and I know that bosses are not perfect, but I also know that you will do yourself a great favor to avoid making some of the mistakes we're talking about this week. I mentioned yesterday that small things matter, and good manners is another small thing that can make a difference in how your boss sees you. The simple, everyday manners of helping others, letting others go first, thanking people, showing kindness, those little things create an impression. Failing to pay attention to them can cause self-inflicted harm to you. This verse sums it up perfectly from 2 Corinthians 8. For we are taking pains to do what is right, not only in the eyes of the Lord, but also in the eyes of man. So I've given you 7 mistakes to avoid, but since we all make mistakes, here's what to do when you've made a mistake. First, acknowledge it, and then take responsibility and offer to fix the problem if it's one you can fix. That may be something as simple as a sincere apology, but your willingness to take the responsibility will go down very well with your manager. And then move on and do the best possible work you can, avoiding that mistake in the future. Don't wallow in guilt, put it behind you, and just learn from the experience. And don't let the mistake shake your confidence so that you lose your ability to do your work. Remember, everybody makes mistakes sooner or later. Don't hide behind your mistakes, but don't hide under your desk either. Show your boss it was a fluke and that it will never happen again, and then make it a matter of prayer. If you are a Christ follower, you have power through prayer and God's Spirit to put mistakes behind you and move forward. That's the wonderful thing about being a disciple of Jesus Christ, that He helps us to move forward and put the past behind us. Have you discovered the gift of praying with other Christian working women? Through our Anchored ministry, women are building relationships and growing in their faith as they pray together. You can learn more and connect with your Anchored community on our website at christianworkingwoman.org. I'm so grateful for the time with you this week. I hope you have a wonderful weekend worshiping with your church family, and we'll see you here next week for more encouragement from the Christian Working Woman.
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0: If you've ever been betrayed, you know how hurtful it can be, especially if your betrayer is someone you love dearly. Jesus knew his betrayer, but the disciples had no idea, even though Judas was a member of their core group. Today on Truth for Life, we'll hear warnings and encouragement taken from Judas' story. Alistair Begg is teaching from John chapter 13.
1: I think, you know, that in this present climate, with a humility of heart and an understanding of a dignity that comes through our calling and our relationship to Jesus, there is far more opportunities than we realize to take the gospel to our friends in a kindly way. Because what Jesus is saying is that to reject that kind of appeal is to reject Christ. And if anyone rejects Christ, they will be rejecting the one who sends Christ. And the one who sends Christ is the God who loved the world, that he gave his only begotten Son, that whoever believes in him wouldn't perish, but would have everlasting life. Now to the third one, which is verse 21. After saying these things, Jesus was troubled in his spirit and testified. The staggering thing when we come to 21 here is that as readers, we know what only two of the 13 people at this table actually know. And that is what we learned in verse 3. Jesus, knowing that the Father had given all things into his hands and that he had come from God and was going back to God, and that he knew, verse 11, who was going to betray him. We're privy to that. The others are not. And what it's important for us to grasp is that Judas had been chosen by Christ. It wasn't as if they were all going along the road and all of a sudden he was an interloper. He was handpicked. He was chosen by Jesus, as were the rest. For 3 years he had followed Jesus. For 3 years he had listened as Jesus taught. For 3 years he had seen the signs that Jesus did. And yet now in this place, as he sits beside Jesus, who has said these things, he's on the brink of sealing his eternal destiny. And therefore, we should not be surprised that after saying these things, Jesus was troubled in his spirit. The word that is used there is a graphic word. For example, it's the same verb that you find in John 11 in relationship to the death of his friend Lazarus. It's also, I think, the same as in verse 27 of 12, "Now is my soul troubled, and what shall I say?" Although Jesus is entirely in control, as we can see, he's already told his followers, "I lay down my life, I can pick it up again. Nobody takes my life from me. I have the power to lay it down, and I have the power to take it up again." And yet here he is troubled in his spirit. It would have been impossible for Jesus to be truly human and not to be troubled. I guess there is probably no pain quite like the heartache that comes in the betrayal of someone we regard as a good friend. Now, Jesus has alluded to this along the way. Here in chapter 13, in verse 10, he's given hints of this, hasn't he? Jesus said to them, "The one who has bathed doesn't need to wash except for his feet. He's completely clean, and you are clean." Hang on, but not every one of you. And then in verse 18, "I am not speaking of all of you. I know whom I have chosen." Actually, back in chapter 6, he'd made a very straightforward statement concerning this. At the end of chapter 6, Jesus said to them, "Did I not choose you, the 12, and yet one of you is a devil?" And he spoke of Judas, the son of Simon Iscariot, for he, one of the 12, was going to betray him. So what we need to understand is that Jesus has mastery over all these circumstances. He's not caught off guard. The fact that the disciples didn't register this should not really be much of a surprise to us, I don't think, because they didn't register a lot of what he said. They didn't register the fact that he was going to die and be buried and so on. He said that to them on a number of occasions, but they never understood. So it's hardly surprising that somehow or another that just went right over their heads. Surely they must have said, well, I don't know who that is. Surely I hope it isn't me. And so with the word that is used here for in this statement is that he testifies. He testifies, martyrio, which is a word that is used only every so often. And it is used more in John than in any other place. And for those of you who are interested at all, let me just tell you that, for example, when it says that the man that was sent from God, namely John the Baptist, he came as a witness to bear witness about the light that all might bear witness of him. That is the same, that's the same verb. And it's the same verb, actually, in chapter 7, when the world cannot hate you, but it hates me because I testify about it, that its works are evil. So John the Baptist is testifying to the fact that he is the one who stands in front of the one who comes as the light of the world. Jesus says, I testify to you that the world is evil. Now here we have it. And after saying these things, Jesus was troubled in his spirit, and he testified. In a court of law, it would be as if he stood and said, I declare the truth, the whole truth, and nothing but the truth. I say to you that one of you will betray me. Verse 22, stunned silence. The disciples looked at one another, uncertain of whom he spoke. They're mystified. Now, the fact of the matter is that there is nothing here or afterwards to suggest that there was any suspicion in relationship to Judas. It might just as well have been Peter or James or John. In fact, Mark in his record says that when Jesus said this, they looked around and they said to him, it's surely not I, is it? So in actual fact, the staggering thing about, the horrible thing about it is that all of Judas's activity, all of Judas's interest, all of Judas's participation had proved throughout 3 years to be a suitable disguise to his hypocrisy. You know, it's terrible, the songs I have in my head, but, and your eyes are a thin disguise, as the eagles. I don't know why I have these things in my head, but anyway, and your eyes are a thin disguise. He can look out on him. He was able to play the game. He did it masterfully. He was there for all the talks. He was present for all the miracles. And I shouldn't say that I'm surprised at all, and I don't think you will be, that it is Simon Peter then who is immediately wanting to know names. Give me names. One of the disciples whom Jesus loved, we take it was John, was reclining at a table at Jesus' side. So Simon Peter motioned to him to ask Jesus of whom he was speaking. Imagine the scene, right? So they're in a U-shape. There's a table here, and there's a U-shape of them all around going like this. And their feet are all sticking out at the back. They're not sitting up at a table. But in a meal like this, they would be on their left-hand side, leaning on their left-hand side, able to eat with their right. And if, as I think it may well be the case, Jesus had actually said to Judas, Judas, I want you to be close to me tonight. Let's imagine at least that Judas now is on his left-hand side, which would be a place of honor for him to have Jesus on his right. And if John is in such proximity, the chances are that he's on Jesus' right. We don't know where Peter is, but he always gets in on the action in any case. And so somehow or another, he says to John, he says, hey, who is it? We got a name? So John, he asks Jesus, So the disciple leaning back against Jesus, so John's here and Jesus here, he says, hey, who is it? Nobody else knows about this. They're whispering. Jesus answered, it is he to whom I will give this morsel of bread when I've dipped it. So when he had dipped the morsel, he gave it to Judas, the son of Simon Iscariot. And in doing so, he unmasks Judas as the traitor. The chances are that in a meal like this, from the little that I have read, and it is little, there would be occasions where it would be a gesture of kindness or of friendship to give somebody from the meal a token of affection. And if that is actually the case, then we assume that he who loved his own and loved them to the end and chose them, every single one of them, gives now to Judas a token of his affection. And with that, a further opportunity for Judas to climb down from the position that he has taken for himself. Because in this one last lingering moment, the destiny of Judas is actually in the balance. Will he accept the gesture of friendship? Will he turn from the path that he has set for himself? Answer, no. His course was set. And you will notice what it says, that after he had taken the morsel, Satan entered into him. At the beginning of the chapter, it was that Satan had put into his mind these things, put it in his heart to betray him. And so now, with a word of direction on the part of Jesus, he says, well, what are you going to do? Go ahead and do it quickly. Now notice, no one at the table knew why he said this to him. Nobody said, well, there you go. We knew he was a bum all along. We knew he was a con man. They didn't. That's the thing about hypocrisy. That's actually the scary thing. The scary thing is how close you can be to the action. Proximity is no indication of reality. If one of the 12 called out by Jesus, elect to not salvation, but elect to the responsibility and privilege of being a disciple, can do this, then surely it makes all of us sit up in our seats. It does me. And some thought maybe Judas, because he had the money bag, was going to go out and do some gesture of kindness. Give it to the poor. So after receiving the morsel of bread, he immediately went out, and it was night. The vast contrast between, you're only going to have the light for a little while, said Jesus. Believe in the light while you have it. Judas heard that. Judas knew that. Judas turned his back on it and walked away. Now it is now night, and I'm conscious of the fact that it's night. So let me just make a couple of closing observations. One from Ryle. He says, on all the coasts of England, there is not such a beacon to warn sailors of danger as Judas Iscariot is to warn Christians. And that's the point. How close to Christ we might appear to be, and yet not be his. Also, to recognize that the betrayer emerges from the core group. They're not somebody who, you know, just shows up every so often and is on the fringe of things. No, he's in the core group. Thereby making clear to us something that we need to pay attention to, that we shouldn't be surprised if we find hypocrisy and false professions of faith in the church. I mean, if you've got it in the disciple band, isn't that what Paul was saying when he took leave of the Ephesian elders in Acts chapter 20? He says, you better take care of yourselves, fellas, and watch over the flock that's in your charge, because after I leave you, from among your own self, there will arise those who will draw people away after them. That's what we discovered in Jude. The problem in Jude wasn't a theoretical problem. It was a real problem that these people were present within the framework of things. They ought not to alarm us to the point of being entirely freaked, but it ought to remind us, as Calvin said, that the church, despite all of its attempts to become a pure church, membership interviews, all the things that we may seek to ensure that everybody is in and understands and so on, the church is always a mixed multitude. It's always a mixed multitude. And when we think about the impact of Satan's activities, the Bible is given to make sure that we're alert to these things. Paul writes to the Corinthians, he says, let us not be foolish and ignorant of Satan's devices. Don't be ignorant, he says. Don't be so stupid as to walk around with your mouth open and assume that you're beyond all these things. This could never be the situation. No, no, he says, you shouldn't do that. Now, what happened? Well, we don't have time to work our way through, but again, he put it into his heart in verse 2. In verse 27, he entered him, whatever that means. The deed was now done. And so James, when he writes about the impact of this, says, resist him, and he will flee from you. Well, how do we resist him? Well, we resist him firm in the faith. We arm ourselves with the armor of God. We don't take ourselves too seriously. We're not just skeptical about the affairs of the world. We're skeptical about our own hearts. We know the wickedness of our own hearts. We know the potential that we have for wandering and for failure and for messing up. And that reality then is there in order to say to us, come on now, get a hold of yourself. Resist him in the power of the Holy Spirit. That's why James is so helpful on this. Just don't open your mind, Alistair, to folly, to foolish, godless thinking. Do not read books about it. Do not watch movies about it. Do not include it in the purview of your existence. Do not open your mind to trash. And at the same time, do not entertain thoughts of sin. Do not play with sin in your mind. Don't play with the idea in your mind. For we have a roaring lion seeking to devour. And don't, whatever you do, make light of the devil's designs. Because it is impossible to read this without realizing that Satan is influential in this drama. However, and with this I will close, he is influential in the drama, but Judas is still responsible for his choices. God is sovereign over all of these events. And the fact that God overrules the evil that bad men and women do as he brings his purposes to pass does not make their actions any less evil. For Judas, the momentum of sin had become irreversible. He's an illustration of the tragedy of Romans chapter 1. And God gave him up. Jesus said, go out and do what you're going to do. But here's the thing that I want to finish with. God is using all the dark forces of chaos that are going on in Jerusalem in this context as it comes to the crucifixion. All of the malignancy, all of the treachery, all of the animosity, all of the reviling of those who ought to have known better and in many cases did know better. All of that for which all men are responsible. God was using all of that chaos in order to fulfill his purpose from all of eternity. You say, well, that's so hard for me to get my head around. It's supposed to be. But here's the point. The God who was doing that over all the chaos of the Passover in Jerusalem is the same God in Christ as an ascended Lord and King who is using all of the chaos, malignancy, animosity, and reviling in the present context of the unfolding drama of our lives at this point in the 21st century. He is in control. The Lord God omnipotent reigns. It doesn't always seem so, but it is so. He wasn't taken by surprise then, and he isn't taken by surprise now. We can trust him. We can't trust ourselves. We can trust him. But then if we have good friends around us, then when we know that we can't trust ourselves, maybe a good elbow in the ribs, maybe a good arm around the shoulder, maybe a good promise of prayer, maybe something to say, hey, stay in the race.
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1: God moves in a mysterious way. His wonders to perform, he plants his footsteps in the sea, and he rides upon the storm. Judge not the Lord by feeble sense, but trust him for his grace. Behind a frowning providence, he hides a smiling face. Blind unbelief is sure to err, and try his works in vain. God is his own interpreter, and he will make things plain. Lord, help us to trust you unreservedly, we pray. In Jesus' name, amen.
0: Thanks for studying the Bible with us today. I hope you'll enjoy worshiping with your local church family this weekend, and then join us Monday when we'll explore the feature that should distinguish every Christian community from the surrounding culture. The Bible teaching of Alistair Begg is furnished by Truth for Life, where the learning is for living.
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3: Most listeners to Creation Moments will know that honeybees communicate with each other through a complex dance. These dances are used by bee scouts who communicate the location, direction, and distance of a new food source to other bees. Researchers have now learned that there is more to this communication than simply dance. Scientists have discovered that bees can also hear the buzzing sounds that accompany the dance. More than that, scientists have been able to mimic those buzzing sounds, but they have not yet been able to reproduce the language that bees use. In order to further study bee communication, researchers in Denmark plan to construct a tiny robot dancing bee, which can be used to recruit real honeybees to food sources if they can learn the bees' language. In a previous Creation Moments program, we spoke about the recent discovery of an ancient bee encased in amber. Scientists said that even though the bee dated back to the beginning of flowering plants, it was just like modern bees. The Lord's message through all these lines of evidence, sophisticated bee society with complex communication, and the evidence that it has existed since bees were bees, is clear. If a robot dancing bee must be manufactured by intelligence, then the real dancing bees must have been made by an intelligent creator also.
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6: Our Bible verse today is found in the Psalms. Blessed is he whose transgressions are forgiven, whose sin is covered. Blessed is the man to whom the Lord does not impute iniquity, and in whose spirit there is not deceit. That was Psalm 32, verses 1 and 2. This is WJLU New Smyrna Beach and WJLH Flagler Beach.
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8: The standard is not virginity. The standard is not don't do this, don't do that. The standard is holiness.
9: Well, that's Dana Gresh, and she's with us again today on Focus on the Family with Jim Daly to encourage you to live with sexual integrity. I'm John Fuller, and as you can probably tell, this is going to be a conversation that isn't appropriate for children. Have them elsewhere or use your headphones or earbuds.
10: I like that. Thanks for that instruction, John. You know, I so appreciated the conversation last time with Dana, and if you missed it, you know, go to the website or get the app for your phone and you'll have access to the whole library of programs. But it was meaty. It had so much in it. And we're going to continue the discussion today in this area of sexuality, the purity movement. We covered some of that last time and what we need to convey to our kids, how we need to live our lives in such a way that our children see a healthy spiritual attitude towards sexuality. And you say that at the right time. Mm-hmm. And, you know, then it gets more serious about the teen years, and you need to talk more adult-like to those teens and get them ready for the challenges they're going to face. That's the spirit in which we're going to address this today. I have talked to people in Christian radio, pastors, etc. It's kind of like this is the look. If you can't see me, you're listening on the audio. It's a cringe of covering your ears. And that's not the attitude we should have. God created intimacy for marriage, and it should be enjoyed and celebrated and lifted up as a great thing. And I love that attitude, and that's how I share it with my boys. But we need to talk about things. Mm-hmm. When we are silent, the world fills the vacuum. And this is not a place where you want the world to fill your child's heart.
9: Mm-hmm. Yeah, and Dana brought such great biblical perspective and wisdom. We're so glad to have her back today. She's the founder of True Girl. She's a writer, a speaker, a podcaster, and she's taken a best-selling book and rewritten it and updated it. It's called And the Bride Wore White, and we've got copies of that here. Get yours to address this topic in your family. We have it here at the ministry, and you'll find it at focusonthefamily.com/broadcast.
10: Dana, welcome back. Great day yesterday. Thanks for being with us then and now.
8: I'm so grateful.
10: Yeah. This is the topic nobody wants to touch.
8: Including me, I might add.
10: Yeah, you are reluctant. I mean, it's so interesting, but it is good. It's so healthy. In the church, we need to win back what is healthy. You know, last time I wanted to mention this, but you were talking about the physiology involved in physical intimacy.
8: Yeah.
10: And you think about it, you know, I'm learning so much with Dr. Henry Cloud and other psychologists, Christians, and psychiatrists. Man, the Word of God is exploding right now with scientific discovery. Mm. And, you know, even the bonding features that God put in us, particularly women, that when you have that physical intimacy with your husband or somebody else, that bonding hormone is going.
8: Yep.
10: And there's a purpose in that.
8: That's right.
10: I mean, that's not evolution, everybody. There's a purpose that God put that into us so that we would be one flesh, committed to each other for life, for better or for worse. And God even made it so plain that He chemically created that in our brain science.
8: Yeah, I would say that's why it's, let me first say that my husband bought me a necklace that was the shape of the chemical makeup of the neurochemical oxytocin, which is what creates that bonding, because I so geek out on this, that God actually created us for that. But here's something really fascinating. There's a study that revealed that women in particular don't seem to make that oxytocin quite as freely when they're not inside of a committed relationship.
10: Interesting.
8: Yeah. So we're shortchanging ourselves when we're treating sex casually.
10: Well, again, I just think it's a wonderful discovery that they're making where spiritual truth out of Scripture is being found.
8: We're starting
10: in science
8: to understand God's Word. We're like, He had it right after all.
10: Right. And it shouldn't shock us. No. But the more they discover, the more it points to God's Word, which is great. Let's talk about the seven truths about sexual integrity. You know, I've not used that term. First of all, I like that term, sexual integrity. It's such a modern, beautiful phrase, you know, that it's positioned and formed in the right direction. That's what it speaks to me, integrity of a building, integrity of a bridge.
8: Yep.
10: It means it's built for a purpose and it's doing its purpose. Sexual integrity in that way, that we're built for a purpose like we've talked about, and we're doing that correctly.
8: Yep.
10: And boy, will the world come against that. Oh my gosh. They want to rip down every bit of modesty or desire to marry as a virgin, etc. They just want to tear that
8: isn't
10: apart.
8: Isn't it funny that every sexual choice is an applauded and appropriate sexual choice except for the biblical sexual choice? That one's ridiculed. Well, wait, if all these other sexual choices are okay, why isn't this one okay?
10: Another indication of spiritual warfare.
8: And confusion.
10: That's interesting.
8: Yeah, it's
10: true. Yeah, you could talk about all of these and it's lauded and then, you know, talk about a Christian perspective. Oh my gosh.
8: Right.
10: How archaic.
8: You bring up one of the big cultural lies we need to prepare our kids for is that God's Word is outdated or His rules about sex are old-fashioned.
10: Correct.
8: The fact is they were never in style.
10: Yeah, right.
8: Paul writes on the backdrop of a Roman and Greek culture that was far more promiscuous than ours. Pedophilia was very normalized during that time. And yet he says the standard is not virginity. The standard is not don't do this, don't do that. The standard is holiness.
10: Yeah, that's the aim.
8: Holiness. Christians live set apart. They live different, and they live according to God's good design.
10: Boom, there it is. Let's get to the seven truths. You speak to the first one. Sexual integrity reflects the heart of Jesus. Mm-hmm. Let me list them, and then we'll go back. Can we do that?
8: Sure.
10: Okay. So that was one. Sexual integrity doesn't slide. It decides. You mentioned that one.
8: Yeah.
10: Sexual integrity walks in dignity.
8: Mm.
10: All of these, you got to stop and think about it. We're going to come back, so don't panic. Sexual integrity respects boundaries. Sexual integrity requires healthy communication. These are all like amen comments. Sexual integrity banks on family wisdom.
8: Mm.
10: Sexual integrity pursues discipleship. So that is such a meaty list. So let's go back to the first one. Sexual integrity reflects the heart of Jesus. How?
8: This is huge. And I don't know if you know, but Focus on the Family is a big part of my healing story.
10: Oh, that is beautiful.
8: So let me tell you how that happened. I mentioned yesterday how I would wake up feeling shame from my sexual past. And the word purity was this pain word for me because I was a youth leader during this purity conversation that was happening in the 90s and early 2000s. And that word hurt me when I heard it. And all I could think is, I am not pure. And it felt like a battering ram to my heart. And of course, as you said yesterday, the world is going to tell you that's because the Christians have set up all these rules and guidelines of behavior that are just not attainable. And that's why you feel that way. But that, I took that word to the Lord and I said, Jesus, what is the truth about this word? And what I found is that I was never pure.
10: So there we go.
8: Ironically, the truth for our lies is not always the opposite.
10: Yeah.
8: And Psalm 51:5 says, surely I was sinful at birth, sinful from the moment my mother conceived me.
10: Yeah.
8: And I had to come to a place where I realized that. And then I look in the word and I see, who is pure? Jesus. Jesus is pure. And because he is pure, and because he has saved me, and because when the Father looks at me, he sees the account or record of Jesus, because of that, I can walk in purity and integrity. It changed everything for me. It flipped everything for me. And I'm driving down the highway listening to God counsel my heart on, Dana, you weren't never pure.
10: Yeah.
8: I purify you. And the reason that you behave in a pure manner is so that you can reflect me inside of you. I don't know if this is making any sense to anybody listening today, but for me, it was like, eureka.
10: Yeah.
8: I was able to take the truth of who I was to Jesus and also stand in the boldness of, I am pure because of Christ. So I'm driving down the highway, considering this, my six-month-old baby girl in the backseat of my car, and Focus on the Family comes on. What are they talking about? Talking to your daughter about sex. Do you think this was God-timed, God-orchestrated? And I hear Dr. Dobson's voice say, what's the number one question on that teenage girl's mind when she's talking to her mom about sex? And the woman said, I have no idea who this woman was. She said, the number one question on that teenage girl's mind is, Mom, did you wait?
10: Mm.
8: And this juxtaposition of the purity of Christ and the impure, I felt impure because I had behaved in an impure way. That's why I felt it.
10: Right.
8: But this call was like, wait, my baby girl, I'm going to have to deal with this impurity and this pain in my life to disciple her well.
10: Right.
8: I pull to the side of the road. I allow 10 years of grief to engulf me. I drive straight home. I tell my husband, I know you think you married the driven snow. Let me confess to you.
10: That was the first time he had heard it.
8: Yeah. 5 years of marriage.
10: Yeah.
8: And there's less of that today because the church is talking about sex more. And I'm so thankful for that.
10: Yeah.
8: And I encourage transparency in the dating relationship so that you're not walking into this 5 years into marriage. But he held me and it felt like the arms of Jesus. He said, I don't think I need to say it, but I think you need to hear it. You are forgiven.
10: Yeah.
8: And it felt like the voice of God. And that allowed me to begin to walk in the purity of Christ. So purity, sexual integrity is not about us behaving well.
10: Mm-hmm.
8: It's about the record of Jesus, and we reflect that record.
10: Yeah. You know, as you're speaking, I'm thinking of the prodigal son. You could put that in the context of a prodigal daughter.
8: Yeah.
10: And this theme fits that story. But the irony there is the Lord, very specifically through the actions of the Father, is showing that enthusiasm for the younger brother coming home after he squandered his father's treasure on party life, if I could call it that. And the older brother was really mad because he was the rule follower.
8: Yeah.
10: And he was jealous. And, you know, the very end of the parable, the younger brother's inside at the feast and the older brother's outside looking in, which many theologians say that that's the story of the feast of heaven.
8: Yeah.
10: That the religious person doesn't make it in. Mm-hmm. And you think about that, you're going, wow. But also, Rosaria Butterfield, who was on the broadcast, if you've never heard her on the Focus program, I'd encourage you to, again, get the app, because those are powerful programs. The first time I interviewed her, she was a former lesbian teacher from Syracuse University.
8: Activist.
10: Used to write articles against Focus on the Family and Promise Keepers, and very dogmatic ideologically. And she said, you know, she befriended a pastor who invited her to his home for dinner with his wife. And over 2.5 years, they led her to the Lord.
8: Yeah.
10: And she said, it hit me that I was living my verb, lesbian, not living my noun, made in his image.
8: Mm.
10: And you said it the same way. We're believing who we are is what we do.
8: Yes.
10: Especially in sin.
8: Right.
10: And she just so perfectly, she said, when I caught that in her context of English literature, she said, it changed my life.
8: Yeah.
10: That moment was it. No more appetite for same-sex attraction. Nothing. She
8: sovereign
10: ended up marrying
8: deliverance.
10: A pastor.
8: She, and not everybody has the sovereign deliverance like she did. And you know, there's sometimes we have to work out our salvation with fear and trembling.
10: Of course.
8: But there is, Jesus expunges the record.
10: Yeah. Mm.
9: Dana Gresh is our guest today on Focus on the Family with Jim Daly, and we're covering some of the great content in this weighty but really wonderful resource called And the Bride Wore White. 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
10: Dana, it's kind of obvious to everybody. We're not going to get through all seven here, but we're gonna fly to try to get as many as possible. You covered the second one before we started, which was sexual integrity doesn't slide, it decides.
8: Right.
10: So let's leave that to itself. Go to number three here. The third truth is that sexual integrity walks in dignity.
8: Yes.
10: What does it mean to walk in dignity? I think that's lost on the church even.
8: This is such an important word. So dignity is inherent worth or value, like that it shows value. Mm-hmm. Every human life has dignity, period. We have dignity because we are image bearers of the God of the universe.
10: Mm-hmm.
8: And that doesn't change based on how we show up in life,
10: mm-hmm.
8: ever. But the call of Scripture is that we would reflect that dignity. The call of Scripture is that we would show up with the way that we talk, the things that we look at, the things we hear, the way that we dress in a way that says we are image bearers of God. And I think where this gets really complicated for moms today is in the area of teaching our daughters how to dress appropriately and with dignity.
10: Yeah.
8: Because the world is out there saying, you can't talk to your daughter about how to dress, you're going to body shame her. And so we have to have a really rich conversation about this. We can't just turn, there's like three places, maybe four in Scripture that addresses the word modesty. So it's not a robust, you know,
10: theology.
8: Foundation,
10: yeah.
8: right, that we have. But what is robust is the theology of clothing.
10: Hmm.
8: You go back from Genesis to Revelation. You know, the book that I just wrote, And the Bride Wore White, I titled it that because I didn't feel like wearing white on my wedding day. I didn't feel worthy.
10: Mm-hmm.
8: I didn't have an awareness of my dignity. But when I looked at the book of Revelation and the bride of the Lamb is wearing white, the sinful, broken bride of the Lamb is wearing white, I was like, ah, through Christ, I get to wear white on my wedding day.
10: Right.
8: You know? So go back, though, to Genesis. I think this is really important, and this is where I pull our rights and responsibility as mothers to teach our daughters to dress. And you know what? You guys have to handle the boys, but we're moms. We have to handle the girls, right? Adam and Eve show up. What are they? They're ashamed. They're hiding. God comes and says, where are you? So he's relational first. He doesn't discipline them. He says, where are you? I miss you. And then what does he do? We see the first bloodshed. An animal dies. The first shedding of blood for sin happens right there in Genesis 3. And God puts on them garments of fur, comforting garments of fur. He comforts them in their sin. Now, the Bible calls these, the Hebrew word is a word that's similar to tunic. And it's believed that that tunic or the garment that is specifically mentioned is a garment of honor. It's sort of like Joseph's coat of many colors. It was a tunic that said, there's special dignity here. Mm. In this boy.
10: Yeah, I've never heard that.
8: And so what God is doing is he is taking that sin has stripped their dignity, and God is saying, I am putting these garments on you to remind you of your dignity. The way we dress matters. Now, can we teach our daughters the appropriate way to dress in a way that body shames them? Yes, and we have to be very careful that we're not saying your body is bad. We're just saying some clothing doesn't reflect the dignity and worth of you as a daughter of God.
10: Dana, there always is that appropriate criticism that, you know, the male side of this equation should have some responsibility, you know, just because someone may not dress totally appropriately shouldn't give a green light to a boy or a man mistreating that woman. So we need to make that disclaimer known, obviously.
8: Yeah.
10: Men need to restrain and, you know, behave themselves in that context.
8: Yeah, I've taught frequently on the fact that a man's behavior is a man's responsibility, period.
10: Mm-hmm.
8: That the way that a girl shows up or dresses has nothing to do with giving him a right to behave badly. At the same time, I want to be very careful to say that because that thinking is out there, let's not be silent about teaching our daughters the beauty of reflecting. You know, the way we dress isn't about not being sexual. I want to be very clear about that. The way I dress is about nothing the way that I am wearing today distracts from people seeing Jesus in me. Mm. That's the point. Mm. If there is any sin in immodesty, it's not about our bodies. It's about saying, I want more attention than Jesus. I want more attention than God.
10: That's a good point.
8: Yeah.
10: That's a strong one, though.
8: That's what I'm concerned about.
10: Yeah. Wow, yeah. That hits right at the core of the culture.
8: Yeah.
10: Because it is all about look at me, yeah. Whether you're a boy or a girl.
8: Right. Exactly. You know?
10: So that's a good thought. The next truth is about boundaries. And you share in the book a story about your husband, Bob, who set a boundary with you. What happened?
8: You know, when Bob and I dated, we had a very beautiful, appropriate relationship. Sexual integrity marked our dating years. Mm-hmm. And one of the reasons for that is, first of all, I had learned my lesson. I knew the pain of sliding into bad behaviors. And so I had boundaries at that point that were important to me. And thankfully, so did Bob. And one day on a date, he just kissed me on the nose and said, that's about as far as I want our physical contact to go. And it wasn't a big conversation, but we were both communicating to each other that we cared about what Scripture said about our sexual behavior. Mm-hmm. And I think that was a trajectory-setting moment for us. And I think it matters. We

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7: There's a word in Scripture that stops us cold. Not a complicated word, just four letters. But it's a word so foreign to our everyday experience that most of us have quietly agreed to let it belong to another century. The word is holy. And today, on Insight for Living, Chuck Swindoll takes us 28 centuries into the past, to a grief-stricken young prophet, a dying king, and a moment in the temple that would change everything. What does it really mean that God is holy? The answer may be simpler than you think, and far more personal.
8: God's word is alive, and it's powerful, and it's sharper than a two-edged sword. And it is able to pierce to the division of soul and spirit, between the joints and the marrow, and it is a critic, a discerner of the thoughts and intentions of our hearts. That's true of both New and Old Testaments. It's true of those ancient writings that are difficult for us to date to this day, all the way to the first century. We turn today some 2,800 years back in time as we open our Bibles to the sixth chapter of the prophecy of Isaiah. Isaiah 6, an epical moment in the life of a man whose life was marked by grief and loss. And we'll read of that in the opening lines of this first verse of Isaiah 6. May I read for you verses 1 through 8? And because of our respect for the Word of God, may we stand together for the reading of the Scriptures. In the year of King Uzziah's death, I saw the Lord sitting on a throne, lofty and exalted, with the train of his robe filling the temple. Seraphim stood above him, each having six wings. With two he covered his face, and with two he covered his feet, and with two he flew. And one called out to another and said, "Holy, holy, holy is the Lord of hosts. The whole earth is full of his glory." And the foundations of the thresholds trembled at the voice of him who called out, while the temple was filling with smoke. Then I said, "Woe is me, for I am ruined, because I am a man of unclean lips, and I live among a people of unclean lips. For my eyes have seen the King, the Lord of hosts." Then one of the seraphim flew to me with a burning coal in his hand, which he had taken from the altar with tongs. And he touched my mouth and said, "Behold, this has touched your lips, and your iniquity is taken away, and your sin is forgiven." Then I heard the voice of the Lord saying, "Whom shall I send? And who will go for us?" And then I said, "Here I am. Send me."
7: 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This 12-part series is called How Great is Our God? And Chuck titled today's message, The Holiness of God.
8: There are times we wonder how to get our arms around the greatness of our God. Last time we were together, we struggled with putting the whole thought of glory into everyday life. What does it mean to say that God is a God of glory? We learned that that term means heavy. There's a magnificent heaviness about his grandeur and about the credit that ought to go to him. He is a God of glory, but holy? What in the world does that mean? One man put together a list that he thinks of when he thinks of holiness. Thinness, hollow-eyed gauntness, beards, sandals, long robes, stone cells, no jokes, hair shirts, frequent cold baths, fasting, hours and hours of prayer, wild, rocky deserts, getting up at 4 a.m., clean fingernails, stained glass, self-humiliation. Ugh. It's a pretty grim list, wouldn't you say? But the strange thing is, even though we hear those and we don't agree that that necessarily represents holiness, it's hard to be disengaged from it. I've circled three on the list that come to mind: beards, sandals, and long robes. Who do you think of? Of course, you think of Jesus. Nothing wrong with any of the above. I mean, but can you picture Jesus just for a moment, maybe hard, a mustache, faded, torn jeans, and riding a Harley? Maybe with a t-shirt on that says, "Born to Ride." It just, nothing wrong with any of that. It just doesn't feel holy. It just doesn't seem right. Somehow holiness is of another era, and it belongs to people who lived in maybe two centuries ago. But that's as inaccurate as it can possibly be. Has nothing to do with what we wear. Has nothing to do with what we ride or drive. Has nothing to do with facial hair. It really has nothing to do with externals. Holiness is all about what is on the inside of us. You can do all of that and 10 times besides and wind up as carnal as you have ever been in your life, because holiness has nothing to do with the externals. It is all about what's inside. As we're going to learn, it is all about being separated from a world system that has long since lost its way. That's what it's about. There lived a prophet 2,800 years ago who struggled with God's plan because the king he had gotten to know, King Uzziah, was dying, a leper. How strange is that? A disease most of us have never seen and perhaps in a lifetime will never be around. But in those days, 2,800 years ago, it was not only debilitating, it was condemning. And this King Uzziah that had been Isaiah the prophet's king had lived such a productive and magnificent life as the king of the land all more than 50 years. Uzziah was once a man who walked with God and served well and as the king for all of those years over the people of the Hebrews, he protected them and their future was bright and beautiful until something snapped, you recall. And at that time, pride and conceit replaced humility and brokenness. We would say today, started believing his own stuff, reading his own clippings. And before long, he pushed the limits and went too far and walked into the temple. He had no right going into the holiest place of all. And there God smote him with leprosy. When we open our Bibles to Isaiah 6, strangely, we pick up the story where Uzziah's leprosy leaves off. This is the year King Uzziah died. We don't know if it's the day of his death, if he has already died, or I would suspect this is the year of his dying. Like some cancer patients, it lingers, it goes on, and some physicians will say, this is probably the last year. Had physicians lived in that day that would have known, they would have said, this is Uzziah's last. Grieved, broken, disillusioned, perhaps disheartened, Isaiah finds his way, as we will read, into the temple of the Lord. And before him was a life-changing experience. I don't know what brought you into the church today, curiosity, maybe a passing fancy. Perhaps it was for all the right motives. But I have to believe in a group this size, a number of you have come broken, disheartened, maybe even disillusioned. Truth be told, you think maybe there's something here that will help turn things around for me since I've begun a long drift in the wrong direction. You may have lost someone very meaningful to you. And as a result, you don't know that you can go on without him or her. And here you are. wondering what in the world an ancient passage of scripture where things transpired 28 centuries ago would have to say to you, you might be surprised. You might be very surprised to know it's directly related to your concept of the holiness of God. What happens to you? Let me cut to the chase. Even though we know Isaiah today as a well-known prophet who wrote one of the major books of the Old Testament, at this time in his life, none of the above is true. He's a young man. He has been grieving the death of the king. And now Isaiah appears in the temple, perhaps for the purpose of gaining insight and comfort and hope, just as you and I may do when we lose a loved one. When Isaiah walks in, he has this life-changing experience, and he sees the Lord. Can you imagine? We come to church and we see one another, but Isaiah went to the temple and he saw the Lord. He literally saw him. And where was he? Exalted, lofty, high and lifted up. And the long robe of the Lord filled the temple where Isaiah was. And if that wasn't enough, Isaiah looked around him and he saw the seraphim flying around the presence of the living God. Let me help you with this. There's a first heaven, a second heaven, and a third heaven. This is in the third heaven. This is in the throne room of God. The throne room of God, a place you and I have never been. We can only imagine. Isaiah has been transported there in this vision, and he sees into the throne room the presence of Yahweh, the Lord himself. And along with that, his eyes are open to supernatural beings. I've said for years, if we could see the presence of angels, we would all be taken back. They fill this room. They fill your home if yours is a home of believers. They accompany you on your journey. They watch over you. They are your guardians and guides, even though you may not know they're there. And rarely do we even think of them. But Isaiah's eyes are opened and he sees these angelic creatures called seraphim. Saraph is the Hebrew word for burn, to burn. When Hebrews made words plural, they didn't add an S. We would say seraphs in our English language. In Hebrew, it's seraphim, like cherub and cherubim. These are multiple angels and we don't know their number. We don't know how many there were, but the seraphim stood above the Lord. Please observe here and in verse 6, the only two places in all the Bible where seraphim are mentioned. There are various categories of angels, and that's another subject, but this category mentioned here, only here, they are the white, hot, burning, brilliant presence of angelic creatures that fill the throne room of God and flood him with praise. We read they have two wings, and with two wings they cover their faces, and two other wings they cover their feet, and with the other two wings they are flying. They are flying. Imagine that. Sometimes it helps just to have a little audio assistance. 30 million of them just went by and we didn't even notice. They are flooding the presence of the Lord God. I was asked earlier in a service, is there any reason that they're covering their faces and their feet? We're not told why. Most likely feeling unworthy to be in the presence of the all-holy God, as you and I would feel. And with wings they cover their face, with wings they cover their feet, and with the other two they fly. Isaiah stands as you would have stood with his mouth wide open in the temple, no longer preoccupied with his own grief and the loss of the king, realizing he is seeing what human eyes have never seen before. And if seeing them isn't enough, he heard from them. One called to another. If you sing in choirs, you know the word antiphonal singing. That's where one part of the choir sings and then it's answered by another part of the choir. One set of voices will sing one set of lyrics and the other will answer with another, or perhaps the same set of lyrics. I've been waiting for months for this moment. We're going to do that today. You're going to be a seraph, okay? Right down the middle of this building, to your left, all of you are going to answer first with holy, holy, holy. And to this side, on your right, you're going to answer back, holy, holy, holy. All right? Look angelic. Here we go. Together, sing it. Holy, holy, holy. Holy, holy. Well, that's a start. You're kind of half-hearted with that. Let's put our hearts into it. Come on, shout it out. Here we go. Holy, holy, holy, holy, holy, holy. Think of being in the temple all alone, grieving, and you suddenly hear a sound like that. And we've left out part of it. The whole earth is full of His glory. These angels are announcing, this is the Lord of hosts. Isaiah, this is the Lord of hosts. The whole earth is full of His glory. He is now standing stunned with their presence. And if that isn't enough, the foundations of the threshold trembled. Today we would say it was about 7.6 on the Richter scale. The foundations of this stone temple shaking, trembling, with the voice of the angelic creatures sounding like 1,000 Niagara Falls in one epical moment. And if that isn't enough, the building begins to be filled with smoke. Remarkable moment. I'd like to go on with the story, but it's time to pause and to let the wonder in as we rediscover a forgotten truth. Holy, holy, holy. The three times repeated suggests the idea of infinitely holy. What does it mean? Well, J.I. Packer, in an outstanding book titled Knowing God, puts it very succinctly. The basic idea which the word holy expresses is that of separation or separateness. When God is declared to be holy, the thought is of all that separates Him and sets Him apart and makes Him different from His creatures. It's an outstanding definition. It isn't spooky to talk of the holiness of God. It isn't so ethereal that you can't get your arms around it. It means God is separate from all the things that contaminate and aggravate and mark our lives. And His being infinitely holy means that there is an infinite sense of His purity. In fact, John writes in 1 John 1:5, God is light. In Him is what? No darkness at all. We would say today, not a trace of darkness. Not a piece of dirt. Not a hint of corruption or iniquity. God is light. Now, I would suggest right about now, Isaiah is wide awake. Wouldn't you think? Wouldn't you think it wouldn't be business as usual right about now? Here is a simple prophet who has not yet uttered a word of prophecy. His whole life is in front of him. He's still young. He doesn't know the Lord will use him to communicate more about the Messiah than any other prophet who would ever live. He doesn't know he is going to contribute one of the larger books to the entire Bible. He doesn't know what's in front of him. He doesn't know he's going to marry a prophetess and the two of them will have two sons. He doesn't know that ultimately, according to tradition, he would be sawn in two as a martyr. He knows nothing like that. He is now, as we are often in a moment of worship, lost in wonder and love and praise. The building is filling with smoke. The robe is filling the temple room. The angels are announcing back and forth, holy, holy, holy. It's deafening. And all of a sudden, things change for Isaiah. Woe is me. I'm ruined. One of the translations renders this, I'm finished. It's curtains. I mean, being around this kind of holiness and hearing it said from the other angelic creatures and seeing with my own eyes him sitting in blazing white light glory, suddenly he realizes how unholy he is. No one points it out. I love that. He spontaneously understands how distant he is from the one who is holy. He says, woe is me, I'm ruined. Why, Isaiah? Why do you feel finished, ruined? Well, look. He tells us, I'm a man of unclean lips, and I live among a people of unclean lips. My eyes have seen the King, the Lord of hosts. I love the way the Living Bible renders this. My doom is sealed, for I am a foul-mouthed sinner, a member of a foul-mouthed race. It may shock you for me to ask the question, but do you struggle with profanity? Don't answer out loud. Do you, in a moment of haste, blurt out some ugly word, some coarse statement? You're not proud of that. Of course you're not. If you were in the presence of a holy God, you would suddenly be reminded of that foul statement you made. That's exactly where Isaiah is. This isn't just a nice word to fit into the scriptures so that God's people can read it down through the centuries. He is confessing his sin.
7: That moment of exposure before a holy God is one every honest soul recognizes. Isaiah's instinct wasn't to argue or excuse, it was to confess. And when we truly grasp what holiness means, it changes everything. How we speak, how we live, how we see ourselves. This is Insight for Living. We're just getting started with Chuck Swindoll's 12-part study on the attributes of God. 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Chuck, we're coming up on another milestone here at Insight for Living. On June 30th, we'll close the books on another ministry year and step into our 47th year of ministry. At moments like these, it is so critical to remain laser-focused on the one we serve.
8: When Paul arrived in Corinth, he was fresh off a rough stretch. He'd just come from Athens, where the philosophers basically laughed him off the Areopagus. If you've ever poured everything you had into something and watch people shrug and walk away, and if you've ever had a message fall completely flat, you know something of how Paul felt stepping into Corinth. And what did he decide? Quoting now, I determined to know nothing among you except Jesus Christ and him crucified. 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The moment I start trying to be impressive, I've already missed the point. The goal has never been for you to walk away thinking, what a great communicator. 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Would you give today? The cross is worth it, my friend.
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13: American Family News, I'm Rusty Pugh. President Trump again signaling a peace deal with Iran could be on the way. Max Gordon has the latest from Dubai.
14: Peace might be coming to the Persian Gulf with a potential deal between the United States and Iran, but the region remains on edge. U.S. forces reported shooting down two Iranian attack drones that were attempting to strike commercial ships in the Strait of Hormuz. This even after President Trump called off strikes scheduled for last night on Iran. President Trump also says that a memorandum of understanding could soon be signed with Iran. Iran's foreign ministry says much of the agreement has been outlined, but nothing is currently finalized. According to reporting from Bloomberg, a signing ceremony could come as early as Sunday in Geneva, Switzerland. In Dubai, Max Gordon, Fox News.
13: The Justice Department is suing the state of Virginia over new laws impacting ICE agents. Jill Nato reports from Washington.
15: Two new Virginia laws go into effect in July. One restricts law enforcement from wearing masks. The other imposes state-mandated conditions on federal immigration enforcement agreements. The DOJ is suing to block those laws. Acting Attorney General Todd Blanche said in a statement, Virginia's anti-law enforcement policies regulate the federal government and are designed to create risk for our agents. But Democratic Governor Abigail Spanberger said she's concerned about untrained ICE agents. She posted on X earlier this year, our broken immigration system is something to be fixed, not an excuse to terrorize our communities. Jill Nato, Fox News.
13: The Trump administration is vowing to right the wrongs of the Biden administration that allowed nearly 500,000 migrant children to suffer horrific treatment at the hands of human traffickers. Chad Groening has more.
16: Department of Homeland Security Secretary Mark Wayne Mullen joined Acting Attorney General Todd Blanche in announcing the efforts of the Trump administration to end child trafficking. Mullen accused the Biden administration of turning a blind eye to widespread reports of sexual abuse targeting migrants.
17: And you start hearing the absolute horrific things that took place underneath the Biden administration under true neglect at best and criminal at worst. To allow 450,000 kids to go missing throughout this country. President Trump has made it a point to go find these kids.
16: Mullen says 146,000 children have been recovered, and many have reported horrific treatment by their captors.
17: Some of these kids claim that they were raped 600 to 700 times. I don't care who you are. If you can't stand for law enforcement to go find these kids, who are you? Every leader should understand what's going on. And do you know where we're finding the most of them? Sanctuary cities. Because they know they're safe.
16: Mullen says the Trump administration is going to continue to enforce the laws.
17: And we're going to right the wrongs that the Biden administration turned a blind eye to. It's because of President Trump's leadership. It's horrific to what's happening right in our own country because of 4 years of a blind eye that allowed unvetted sponsors to come pick up 450,000 kids on our borders.
16: I'm Chad Groening.
13: Parts of the East Coast can expect thunderstorms and strong winds today. Adam Klotz has more in your Fox weather forecast.
18: A cold front is bringing a busy weather day across the East Coast. Strong to severe thunderstorms are expected from the mid-Atlantic into the Northeast this afternoon and evening, with damaging winds, torrential downpours, and localized flash flooding the biggest concerns. Ahead of those storms, another round of intense heat will build across the East Coast. Highs will surge well into the 90s from the mid-Atlantic to New England, with some spots in southern Virginia and North Carolina approaching 100 degrees. The good news, cooler and less humid air arrives behind the front for the weekend. Meanwhile, another storm system develops across the central plains this weekend, bringing the threat for severe weather and heavy rainfall from the southern plains in the Midwest to Mississippi Valley. 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
13: Brent crude oil, the international standard, fell to $87.44 a barrel. Benchmark U.S. crude shed $3.05 to $84.66 a barrel. 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
19: Your Cornerstone weather forecast for your Friday is calling for a 30% chance of showers and thunderstorms, mainly after 5 p.m. Sunny skies with a high near 91 degrees. For tonight, a slight chance of showers and thunderstorms between 7 and 9, mostly clear with a low around 75 degrees. A 30% chance of showers and thunderstorms again for your Saturday, where you'll have a high of 93 degrees and a low around 75. 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
20: Hey, this is Dr. Tim Mann, Providence Church in Ormond Beach, Florida. It's been good to be with you this week doing Pastor at the Door. Here at the Cornerstone Radio, we love partnering with the Cornerstone and glad you're listening. We've been talking about a number of issues this week, and yesterday, we talked about the church, what our identity is. But once you know what the church is, you need to be able to say with clarity what the church does. Jesus gives the mission plainly. Matthew 28, 19 through 20, he said, "Go therefore and make disciples of all the nations, baptizing them, teaching them to observe all things that I've commanded you." That's the mission of the church. The mission of the church is to make disciples, not merely converts, not merely attendees, disciples. Disciple making is not vague inspiration. Jesus actually defines it. Proclaim the gospel so people are reconciled to God through Christ. Baptize as a public testimony of our union with Christ. Teach obedience, not just information, but submission to Jesus' commands. Walk toward maturity together, patiently, over time. That is the central mission. It hasn't changed. See, most churches and most Christians don't abandon the mission overnight. Drift usually happens slowly. Good things begin to crowd out essential things. Programs can expand, attendance can grow, initiatives can multiply, and yet the church can quietly lose clarity. We can confuse busyness with fruitfulness, activity with mission. A church can look alive on the calendar while failing to produce disciples who know Christ, who love His Word, who obey Him in everyday life. Clarity requires saying no to some plausible distractions. The church is not called to be a political party. It's not called to mirror culture's outrage. It's not called to retreat into isolation. And it is not called to chase cultural relevance at any cost. No, the church must speak to moral issues where Scripture does. Yes, we care about truth and righteousness and justice and mercy. But we do so as the church, not as an arm of earthly power. Our primary task is not to win culture wars. It is to bear faithful witness to Christ. And we confuse those priorities, we exhaust ourselves, and we obscure the gospel. The church is not the kingdom in its fullness, but it is the present expression of Christ reigning in the world. The Bible says, Colossians 1:13, the Apostle Paul says, God, quote, has delivered us from the power of darkness and has conveyed us into the kingdom of the Son of His love. Through the church, God's wisdom is displayed, according to Ephesians 3:10. Through the church, the gospel advances. Through the church, believers are equipped for works of service. That should produce both humility and confidence. Humility because the mission is His. Confidence because the power is His. In a confusing age, the church doesn't need reinvention. It needs renewal, renewed devotion to Scripture, renewed confidence in the gospel, renewed commitment to one another, renewed clarity about our mission. Christ loves His church. He sustains His church. He builds His church. And He will not fail to keep what He has promised. Let me ask you, are you measuring success by activity or by discipleship, disciple making? Maybe this week, choose one disciple making action. Share the gospel with a neighbor. Invite someone to church. Begin a scripture reading habit with a friend or intentionally mentor a younger believer. You should consider where you can help your church stay centered. Pray for your pastors. Prioritize gathering. Actually go, be a part. And serve in ways that cultivate spiritual maturity rather than mere emotion. And if you're unsure where to start, read Matthew chapter 28, verse 19 through 20, and ask yourself, who is discipling me, and who am I discipling? Well, this is Dr. Tim Mann, senior pastor of Providence Church in Ormond Beach, Florida. 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I'd love to meet you. All right? God bless you. Have a great rest of your weekend.
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0: All right, God's Story by Ann Wilson, bringing us into our 9 o'clock hour on this Friday. Good morning and happy Friday, listeners. Thanks for tuning in to The Cornerstone. You're listening to The Chat with Christina and Lucas.
1: That's right. And yeah, we're looking forward to spending the next couple hours with you, enjoying some fun conversation, some debate discussion, and of course, enjoying music with a message where it's all about Jesus and helping you just be encouraged in your faith here on your Friday morning. It's Friday.
0: That's right.
1: Exciting.
0: That's exciting. Yes.
1: Let's go.
0: I know, exactly.
1: The weekend is here. Yeah. It's about 8 hours away, depending on schedules and things. But
0: yeah, depending on
1: who knows. Maybe you're one of those lucky people that like, oh no, I just work Monday to Thursday. I get Fridays off. Well, good for you.
0: Good, yeah.
1: And enjoy that.
0: You want like a cookie or something? A star?
1: Get a star.
0: Wow. Anyway, don't forget that normally our conversation goes like this. We have today in the chat, faith in the chat, and a daily detour. And we're going to be talking about our summer giveaway too.
1: Yes.
0: So don't go anywhere. Be sure to stay tuned.
1: Here's Tarnwell's. It's called Breathe On It.

0: Byron Ware reminds us,
1: in our world of darkness, now more than ever, we need to be a people who put love into practice every day,
0: helping shine a bright light in a world filled with darkness.
1: The Cornerstone.
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0: Big Daddy Weave with Completely Free. And today in the chat, we are talking about, you know, it's Friday, which means we have a very important dilemma we need to tackle.
1: Okay.
0: Pizza night? Or taco night?
1: Or taco night. I know some people save tacos for Taco Tuesday.
0: That's fair.
1: And some people love to do like pizza and a movie night or something on Fridays.
0: That's true.
1: That was always a tradition, like back in the day in the 90s. I don't know. Like people would go to Blockbuster.
0: Okay.
1: They'd go like, well, especially here in Daytona, because Pizza Hut and Blockbuster were right next door to each other. So
0: You'd
1: go and order your pizza. Then you'd go next door and pick out your movie of Blockbuster.
0: Gotcha.
1: You'd take the pizza home and then you'd like watch the movie all weekend. And then return it.
0: Yeah.
1: So I am definitely a pizza night on Friday nights makes sense to me.
0: I like that.
1: So
0: the thing I like about a taco night, this is what I think is cool about taco night.
1: Yeah.
0: You just come with some tortilla shells, some with some soft and hard shells.
1: Yeah, yeah.
0: Come with maybe like two or three types of meat. Some lettuce, some onions. You need to come with your sour cream. You need to come with your cheese, maybe a couple different types of cheese. Guacamole, salsa.
1: Yeah.
0: Then just put it all out. Everyone make their own.
1: Yeah, I know. Well, that's what's fun.
0: Everyone gets
1: their
0: own
1: fun about that
0: taco combination. And then if you can have one type, you can go back and have another type.
1: Try
0: a different kind of taco.
1: What I like about doing anything that has to do with taco nights is I like supplying a way for people to do taco bowls.
0: Oh, yes.
1: So in case they don't want any kind of shell or something, just make some rice or whatever on the side.
0: Oh, yeah,
1: and then
0: definitely.
1: That way they can just make their own
0: taco. Like a Chipotle bowl.
1: Yes, I love those. So good.
0: Now, I'll say this. If I'm hosting, pizza, so much easier. I don't feel like doing
1: it's
0: all that.
1: It's easy.
0: But if someone else is hosting, by all means, taco night.
1: We'll talk more about this the next time we bring it up during the show. Talk about it, yes.
0: Come
1: but
0: up.
1: We need a good drum thing there.
0: We do.
1: Anyway, we're going to come back to this later in the show. Right now, we're going to keep your Friday morning going with some more music with a message.

0: All right, there's Peter Burton. Where would I be? Thanks for tuning into the chat with Christina and Lucas right here on The Cornerstone. It's time for Faith in the Chat. And I want to encourage you today to put forward joy. Choose joy, even in the ordinary moments. And, you know, not just the kind of joy that comes when everything is perfect, but the kind that comes from knowing that God is with you, Amen. With us, even in those little moments that kind of seem to derail us. It seems like little moments derail us more so than the big moments.
1: Yeah.
0: So, and God is still with you even there.
1: Absolutely. You know, I think it takes a lot to kind of slow down. You know, to get on God's timing means you have to slow way down of how you think. And sometimes it means you need to speed up. I mean, don't get me wrong. Sometimes, you know, we just like to sit where we're comfortable and God's like, hey, get up and go. But in the everyday moments, don't be so quick to just rush around here, there, everywhere, trying to do everything you want to do.
0: Yeah.
1: But slow down. It's okay if you catch a red light.
0: Right.
1: Just say, God, what do you want me to do at this red light? And he's like, I want you to stop and pray for these cars parked next to you and pray for the people in the car. Oh,
0: yeah.
1: Okay. And find joy in, oh, wow, look, there goes a sparrow flying over. You know what I mean? And realize, like, those things come from God. Like, every good thing. Every moment of joy, like, it's a gift that we can give thanks to him and glorify him.
0: Absolutely. Yeah. You know, I mean, and sometimes it does cause us to not only pause and think about things like that, but also reflect throughout our day and our week.
1: Absolutely.
0: Like, think about God's kindness that he's shown you throughout the week. And some gratitude, I mean, is really what helps us notice joy again anyway.
1: Absolutely.
0: So.
1: For sure. For sure. Find joy today in those small moments. Hey, here's Pat Barrett. It's called I've Got a Fire. Stay tuned for more.

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1: The Journey Diaries with author and speaker Renee Swope.
2: Our neighborhood architectural committee had left us a notice letting us know that our paint was peeling and that we needed to do something about it within 30 days. Needless to say, we were up on ladders a few weeks later, and the more I scraped, the more the paint peeled, and the more I realized that we really did need to do some repairs. Instead of being frustrated, I was thankful that they were willing to take the time and let us know that we needed to do some maintenance. And then I thought to myself, you know, it's when I'm willing to let God and my girlfriends get up close and personal that they see things in my life that need repair. Maybe it's my attitude towards my husband or my impatience with my kids. And I just realized that I'm thankful that I've got a Lord and a Savior and good girlfriends around me that are willing to speak into my life and let me know when they see areas of my life that need some repair.
1: The Journey Diaries with author and conference speaker Renee Swope. 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

0: Michael W. Smith, I will be your friend. You're listening to The Chat here with Christina and Lucas on The Cornerstone. And, you know, we've got so many great programs and features that air throughout the day. And one of them is a great program for your finances. Yeah. It's just a little feature that airs. You'll hear it if you listen a little, just random times throughout the day. So be sure to be listening for that. My Money Life from Crown Financial Ministries. And they just help you think about money and finances
1: from a Christian or biblical perspective.
0: Yes. That's right.
1: Very cool. Coming up after the top of the hour, we're going to jump back into Today in the Chat, pizza and tacos. Subject for that. Also, we're going to take a daily detour and then share one more positive reminder before we wrap up the week together. So stay tuned.

0: 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At 87, van Zuydam still shows up to work every day as president of the company. 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Stewardship is not about quick gain, but faithful multiplication over time. Whether leading a company, managing a household, or handling personal finances, the call is the same. 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
1: Our Bible verse today is found in the Psalms. Blessed is he whose transgressions are forgiven, whose sin is covered. Blessed is the man to whom the Lord does not impute iniquity, and in whose spirit there is not deceit. That was Psalm 32, verses 1 and 2. This is WJLU New Smyrna Beach and WJLH Flagler Beach.

0: All right. Thanks for tuning into the Cornerstone. Happy Friday.
1: Whoa, whoa.
0: Happy Friday morning so far, too. We're just plugging along here in the chat with Christina and Lucas. So we're going to get back to our topic for today in the chat, which is pizza night or taco night.
1: How about both?
0: But you could have both. Like, you could make Mexican pizzas.
1: Okay. Or what about a pizza taco?
0: A pizza taco.
1: Okay, how can we do this? I'm actually thinking, imagine taco shell.
0: Yeah.
1: But like you put a, what would your base be? I guess you would have to do it, because that'd kind of be the crust.
0: Okay.
1: Maybe do like some pepperoni, but like dice it up.
0: You could do like a different combination. So you could do like sausage and pepperoni.
1: Okay.
0: Like, maybe, you know, the mixed meat that you normally have on a pizza.
1: Then put some marinara sauce on top of that. Some mozzarella cheese.
0: Mozzarella cheese.
1: Eat it like a taco. Then you could even go and expand.
0: You can add all of your toppings that you like, supreme pizza.
1: Yeah.
0: Green 100%. Peppers, mushrooms, black olives, if you're that kind.
1: Oh, yeah. We may have invented a new food.
0: What if you did pineapple?
1: Yes.
0: And ham?
1: Like a Hawaiian pizza taco.
0: Hawaiian pizza taco.
1: I need one of those.
0: But you could actually make it into like a pizza form. Do you know what I'm saying? Like a layered thing.
1: Okay. Like put the sauce on the bottom of the taco shell.
0: No, like you got your shell.
1: Okay.
0: And then you've got the sauce, then the cheese, then your typical Hawaiian pizza toppings. I'm not a Hawaiian pizza girl, by the way. But anyway, then you add another shell and layer it, you know. And then on top, you've got just cheese and then a couple like pieces of ham and pineapple.
1: So we're thinking more like the flat, like soft tortilla shells.
0: Yeah. Well, I think actually what they use is they put like a hard taco shell in the middle.
1: Okay.
0: Typically for like the Mexican pizza, that's what they do.
1: Okay.
0: So
1: I'm liking this idea. I'm liking this idea
0: a lot.
1: It
0: could work, I think. I think it could work. Somebody try it out.
1: Yes. Let us know.
0: We need to know.
1: We do. Hey, we got Scott Riggin up next with Show Them Jesus. Micah Tyler and more of your favorites are on the way as well.
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0: Toby Mack with Lord, It Feels Good. You're listening to The Chat here on The Cornerstone. Christina and Lucas joining you in the 10 o'clock hour here on your Friday.
1: Yes.
0: And
1: it's been a good one so
0: far. We've got a little bit of a detour to throw at you.
1: Yeah.
0: What is the best low effort Friday night plan?
1: Okay, the question is not the best, but what's your favorite?
0: Oh, okay, what's your favorite?
1: Because anybody could say that they have their best.
0: Okay. What's your favorite low effort Friday night plan? Okay, here's a good one.
1: Okay.
0: When the Atlanta Braves are going to be on a Friday night, like perfect time. Like the game starts, you know, maybe 7:10, something like that. So it's just like, you're perfect. You order pizza. We're talking about pizza. Order some pizza. And just curl up on the couch with some pizza and watch the game.
1: Hmm.
0: That's a great Friday night.
1: Yeah, that's not my kind of Friday night.
0: Okay, so what's your favorite low effort Friday night plan?
1: Low effort Friday night would be ordering a pizza.
0: Okay,
1: so and putting on a movie.
0: Okay,
1: so we're
0: same
1: similar.
0: Same idea,
1: but not sports.
0: It's similar. Watching
1: boring.
0: A screen.
1: Oh.
0: Oh, my heart. No, I mean, hey, any other sport's fairly boring. Although some sports can be exciting. Soccer can be exciting.
1: Honestly, something that we do, and this isn't even just for a low effort Friday night plan. It could be any night plan. A lot of times we will eat dinner and then we'll just go for a drive.
0: Ooh,
1: we'll listen to music. We'll
0: I like that.
1: Kind of like have a little dance party in the car.
0: Let's bring that back. Because I think so often people say, gas is so expensive. You can't afford that. But think about it. If you were going to go for a night at the movies, you'd spend
1: how much
0: money?
1: You're still driving. Like, you're still having to drive somewhere. But yeah, so we do that. We've got two different areas that, first of all, we love driving the loop. So if we have that kind of time and the gas to do it, we'll do that. But then we have something that we call the mini loop.
0: The mini loop.
1: Yeah, which is going down A1A all the way down to Ponce Inlet.
0: Oh, okay.
1: And then coming up and going around the lighthouse area and then back through the scenic route.
0: Ooh, I like that.
1: So those are our routes that we take.
0: I enjoy some drives. You put on some good music while you're driving. Oh, yeah.
1: Put the moonroof open.
0: Oh, yeah.
1: If you've got one.
0: Oh, yeah.
1: Windows down.
0: Well, hey, hopefully you've got some fun Friday night plans. Or maybe you're thinking high effort. Maybe you're
1: going
0: to throw
1: a taco night.
0: And you're going to get all the taco toppings and you're going to get all of it.
1: If you have people come, well, again, we're going to go back to the pizza night or taco night thing because I did have one more thing I wanted to mention before we leave. But stay tuned. Some more music with a message on the way. And we've got some summer giveaway details to mention to you in just a minute. No.

0: good.
1: Yeah, God may exist, but he doesn't care anything about my life.
2: Maybe that thought has crossed your mind. Rest assured, the Bible tells us that's far from the truth. Billy Graham knew that well.
3: You are important to him because he created you. You're not here by chance. You're not here by accident. He knows your name. He knows the hairs of your head. He knows all about you. He created you.
2: But it doesn't stop there.
3: He says, I love you. And I love you so much I gave my son to die on the cross for you, to forgive your sins, to give you assurance if you died, you'd go to heaven, and to give you a peace and a joy here and now.
2: Experience the love of God today. 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It's from the Billy Graham Evangelistic Association.

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led me to the cross. 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

0: All right. Well, we have something exciting going on here at the Cornerstone beginning next week. In fact, in just a few days Monday.
1: Oh, my goodness.
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0: Mm-hmm.
1: So you can find that easily. And we'll have all the information that you need to know. Like the unfortunate information rule on the rules here is that staff are not eligible, Christina.
0: Yes. So I see that rule.
1: Oh, well.
0: Man, oh, man.
1: But hey, you are eligible. So make sure you're listening and ready to call when it comes up. We love to bless the community, and that's why we call it the Summer Blessings Giveaway. We've got CC Winans coming up with Come Jesus Come. More music with a message is on the way. Keep it tuned right here on The Chat with Christina and Lucas.

0: 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But we've got the songs that offer hope as you ride out all the sudden unexpected storms of life. 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

0: Natalie Grant with I Love to Praise, and we've been talking today on the chat about pizza night versus taco night. And Christina, you said you had something you wanted to bring up, maybe a little extra something to talk about discussing pizzas and tacos.
1: Yes, because when we were talking earlier about low effort Friday night plans, I think a good low effort Friday night plan is to hit up all of your people, right?
0: Okay.
1: And say, hey, taco night at my house tonight.
0: Ooh.
1: And then tell everybody what to bring. Like,
0: okay.
1: You know what I'm saying? So if you supply the meat, somebody else can supply like a couple of the toppings. Somebody else can supply the sauces. Someone else can supply the chips. Okay. And see what I'm saying?
0: Yeah. I like that idea.
1: So, you know, or let's say you decide to do a pizza night.
0: Ooh.
1: You text everybody, hey, I'm going to provide pepperoni. Bring your own favorite pizza and share with everybody.
0: I like that idea.
1: I just think it'd be fun.
0: I like that idea.
1: You know, someone can bring the drinks too, like a couple of sodas or whatever.
0: Break out some board games.
1: Yes.
0: Yes.
1: Exactly. That's a low effort to me. That's low effort.
0: I can get behind that.
1: Nonchalant. Let's hang out.
0: We're not saying drive down to Orlando for dinner at some fancy steakhouse.
1: Yeah.
0: That would be high effort.
1: Right. Exactly.
0: Nah.
1: But,
0: I like it.
1: You know, whichever one you choose, taco night or pizza night, it's a great start to the weekend.
0: Oh, absolutely.
1: So enjoy.
0: 100%.
1: Maybe we probably just gave everybody like their plans for tonight. So you know what? You're welcome.
0: And I'm already hungry for that. And it's still the morning. So
1: yeah, exactly.
0: Now we've got problems.
1: Yeah. Oh my goodness. Well, this was fun. And thank you guys for spending your Friday morning with us. Keep it right here on the Cornerstone. More music with a message. And in the lunch hour, it's lunch with John and Lucas.
0: That's right. We'll be joining you 11 to 1, just like each and every weekday. Here's We Are Messengers, Faith, Hope, Love.

0: Here's a Renewing Your Mind Minute with Dr. R.C. Sproul.
1: Abraham believed God, and there's no merit in that. Abraham should believe God because God is eminently believable. Abraham should trust God because God is altogether trustworthy. But Abraham believed God, and God counted him, he reckoned him as righteous. Not on the basis of any works that Abraham had performed, but on the basis of his faith and of his faith alone in the promise of God. And what it was that pleased God was not that Abraham believed in God. Abraham said, I will put my life on the line by trusting you. I believe you.
0: For today's special offer, visit renewingyourmind.org.
2: Your Cornerstone weather forecast for your Friday is calling for a 30% chance of showers and thunderstorms, mainly after 5 p.m. Sunny skies with a high near 91 degrees. For tonight, a slight chance of showers and thunderstorms between 7 and 9, mostly clear with a low around 75 degrees. A 30% chance of showers and thunderstorms again for your Saturday, where you'll have a high of 93 degrees and a low around 75.

0: And there is Brag Worship and Trip Lee. It's called Fortress, featuring Naomi Rain. And you're listening to Lunchtime with Lucas and John here on your Friday morning.
1: That's right. Happy Friday, Lucas.
0: Woo-woo. Happy Friday.
1: Yeah. We're here to, you know, share some wonderful music with a message.
0: That's right.
1: And point you back to Jesus.
0: It's all about him.
1: You know, it's all about him. He is everything. Everything was created through him and for him.
0: That's right.
1: And, you know, he is the ultimate example of who we should try to emulate,
0: mm-hmm.
1: right? That's our goal, is to be more like Jesus.
0: That's right.
1: A little bit more like Jesus every day,
0: mm-hmm.
1: and we're doing it right.
0: And he's molding us into that, you know, making us into the image of his son.
1: That's right.
0: It's a bit like, John, you talk about that image of the silversmith, right?
1: That's
0: right. You know the silver is pure when you can see your reflection in it.
1: So that's
0: right. He knows that we are the person he wants us to be when he sees himself reflecting him, you know, in our lives.
1: Amen.
0: Hey, we got music to help you do just that.
1: That's right. Like this next song, Jesus Is Why by Hannah Carr.

0: 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It will set a good positive tone for those busy car rides with the kids. 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

0: That was Aaron Schust with Give Me Words to Speak. 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
1: Yeah, but

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2: 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I remember reading about something called the cushion of the sea. The ocean's surface is often greatly agitated, but as you descend, the water becomes increasingly calm. At its greatest depths, the ocean is virtually still. Oceanographers dredging ocean bottoms have found animal and plant remains that appear to have been undisturbed for hundreds of years. Similarly, as a Christian, you can experience a cushion of peace in your soul regardless of your troubled surface. That's because you belong to the Prince of Peace. As you worship and obey Christ, His peace will continually reign in your heart and protect you from the emotional upheaval that circumstances might otherwise bring. This is John MacArthur, hoping you'll join me again for Portraits of Grace.
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0: So, Andrea, what seems to be the problem?
1: Well, Doctor, I think I've got something in my eye.
0: Well, let's take a look here. Is it bothering you?
1: Not really at all. I mean, my husband suggested I come in. I really don't know why.
0: Well, there is something there. It's this rather large log hanging out of your eye.
1: A log? I don't think so. I don't think I have any real eye problems. I can see just fine. Oh,
0: watch it there. You can look around. It's going to damage the equipment.
1: Sorry. 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I mean, just the other day, I saw this little speck of something in his eye. 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
0: So we really need to remove this log, Andrea.
1: Really? You just can't give me some eye drops or something?
0: No.
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3: 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For more information, email your resume to bill@wjlu.org. That's B-I-L-L@wjlu.org.

0: American Family News, I'm Rusty P. Tensions escalating over the Strait of Hormuz overnight as President Trump claims a deal to end the conflict in Iran could still be close. Doug Luzader reports.
1: We may be closing in on a deal, but the conflict to one degree or another seems to go on, and it looks like the U.S. military had to once again come to the defense of ships in the region. According to a senior U.S. official, it appears Iran has attempted to strike commercial ships transiting the Strait of Hormuz tonight. U.S. forces shot down two Iranian one-way attack drones. Traffic flow through the strait continues, but the president did pull back from another round of airstrikes on Iran that were set to happen last night. He called them off after saying once again that a deal was at hand.
0: A jury in Texas found 19-year-old Carmelo Anthony guilty of murder after deliberating for 3 hours Tuesday. He was arrested last year after stabbing 17-year-old Austin Metcalf to death following a dispute at a track meet. Now Anthony's parents are citing racism for their son's sentence. But Texas Republican Congressman Wesley Hunt says Carmelo Anthony is not the victim here.
2: Austin Metcalf is dead. May he rest in peace. And he was stabbed to death by another person who is now going to spend over 30 years in prison as deserved, because that's what we call murder in our society.
0: The Justice Department has charged three Guatemalan nationals with conspiring to smuggle more than a dozen unaccompanied children across the border under the Biden administration. Chanley Painter has more.
3: Now, according to Acting Attorney General Todd Blanche, a person would sponsor several children, require them to lie to the government and claim they were close relatives using fake or stolen identities in order to obtain custody of the children. Blanche highlighting the case of a 27-year-old Guatemalan man who is accused of submitting false paperwork to smuggle a 14-year-old girl and allegedly sexually assault her. Blanche was joined by DHS Secretary Mark Wayne Mullen, whose agency estimates that roughly 475,000 unaccompanied children crossed the U.S.-Mexico border during the years of the Biden administration.
0: The state of Ohio will soon require photo ID for mail-in voting in the 2027 election.
4: The new legislation, officially called House Bill 472, is one of two the Ohio State House fast-tracked this month. It also approved a Senate bill that would amend the state constitution to add photo ID requirements for in-person voting. Republicans call the measures common sense and say polling shows voters support them, while Democrats call the changes unnecessary, saying documented voter fraud is rare. The bill that would amend the state constitution will now be put on the November ballot. The bill requiring photo ID for mail-in voting is awaiting Governor Mike DeWine's signature. Lisa LaSera, Fox News.
0: And finally, an NBA player who says that he's leaning on the strength of a Bible verse is now one win away from a championship. Caleb Castile has more.
5: The New York Knicks are in the NBA Finals for the first time since 1999. Every game so far has been a close back-and-forth contest with both teams trading leads. Some players might fold under this pressure at the biggest stage. Not Karl-Anthony Towns.
6: In and out. Towns, another offensive rebound. Counted out a foul. Karl-Anthony Towns' chance for a three-point play. It's back to three.
5: In an interview on ESPN's Volkswagen postgame following Game 2 of the series, Towns was asked about his grief over his mother as he competes for the championship. Towns lost his mother in 2020 due to a coma that she fell into after catching COVID-19. He quoted Philippians 4:13 while talking about the dark time in his life.
7: I could do all things through Christ who strengthens me, but I was strengthened on April 13th when I lost my mother. That's been my favorite Bible verse my whole entire life since I was little. But what I do know is that I truly can do anything when I walk in faith.
5: Philippians 4:13, a very popular Bible verse, especially among athletes, is listed in both Karl-Anthony's Instagram and X biographies. Through four games in the finals so far, Towns is averaging 15.8 points per game alongside 10.8 rebounds and a 54.8% field goal percentage. Now, after a 29-point comeback win at home in Game 4, the Knicks are one win away from claiming an NBA championship. Game 5 is set for San Antonio on Saturday, with tip-off being at 8:30 p.m. Eastern Time. I'm Caleb Castile.
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8: Our Bible verse today is found in the Psalms. Blessed is he whose transgressions are forgiven, whose sin is covered. Blessed is the man to whom the Lord does not impute iniquity, and in whose spirit there is not deceit. That was Psalm 32, verses 1 and 2. This is WJLU New Smyrna Beach and WJLH Flagler Beach.
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0: Nugent here with a question the listener has for John about the will of God and our prayers. Ephesians 1:11 says God works all things according to the counsel of His will. Now, John, our listener wants to know if our prayers can actually influence the counsel of God's will. Is that what we're doing when we pray?
1: You know, that's such a basic question for all areas of Christian experience. You can frame the question on a wider level by this. We know that God chooses who will be saved and writes their name in the Lamb's Book of Life before the foundation of the world. We know that God elects certain people to salvation. Does that mean that they don't have to repent, that they don't have to believe, that they don't have to strive to enter the narrow gate? No. Yes, we believe in sovereign, divine, eternal election, but not apart from human repentance, human faith. In fact, we plead with sinners to repent and believe. God harmonizes those two things. Yes, the Bible says that the Spirit of God will conform us to the character of Christ, that He does that sanctification work in us, but not apart from obedience, not apart from the Word of God, not apart from us complying with the Word of God, loving God, serving God. They go together. And the same would be true with regard to His will. Does God do His will in the world? Absolutely. Will He accomplish all His good pleasure? That's what Scripture says. But not apart from the prayers of His people. He has chosen the end and the means.
0: All right, thanks, John. And thanks to you for listening today to Bible Q&A with John MacArthur. If you'd like more in-depth teaching, visit MacArthurCommentaries.com.

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1: Your Cornerstone weather forecast for your Friday is calling for a 30% chance of showers and thunderstorms, mainly after 5 p.m. Sunny skies with a high near 91 degrees. For tonight, a slight chance of showers and thunderstorms between 7 and 9, mostly clear with a low around 75 degrees. A 30% chance of showers and thunderstorms again for your Saturday, where you'll have a high of 93 degrees and a low around 75.

0: 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Temptation is always an opportunity to either come under God's power and have victory over it, or do our thing and suffer defeat.
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0: Temptation is there to remind us that alone we are helpless victims of temptation, but with Jesus we are more than conquerors. Temptation is there to show us that in our own strength we are weak and we are cowards, but with Christ all things are possible for us.
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4: Our word for today comes from Ezekiel 14. For anyone of the house of Israel or of the strangers who dwell in Israel who separates himself from me and sets up idols in his heart and puts before him what causes him to stumble into iniquity, then comes to a prophet to inquire of him concerning me, well, I'm going to set my face against that man. Now, this word was directed to the leaders that had set up idols not in their homes but in their hearts in Israel. Matthew Henry wrote of this, he said this, quote, "Those whose affections are placed upon the wealth of the world and the pleasures of sense, whose God is their money, whose God is their belly, they set up their idols in their hearts. Many who have no idols in their sanctuaries have idols in their hearts, which is no less a usurpation of God's throne. Those that join themselves to idols," Henry writes, "separates themselves from God," end quote. To find out more about our Bible reading plan, go to frc.org/Bible.
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It's called It Really Is Amazing Grace. 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We've got Tarian up next with Testimony. 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

0: Those Christians around you are not perfect. They can be negative and hurtful. 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

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Hey, it's Lucas joining you here on your Friday. It is Friday. 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We've got a list of churches on there for you to learn more about. We also point you to their websites as well, so you can learn more about each church and find out, you know, one that's close to you that you can be able to go to this Sunday. We would love to get you connected for that. Hey, keep it tuned right here because we've got more music with a message like Jamie McDonald coming up right now. Ain't No Way.

0: Your Cornerstone weather forecast for your Friday is calling for a 30% chance of showers and thunderstorms, mainly after 5 p.m. Sunny skies with a high near 91 degrees. For tonight, a slight chance of showers and thunderstorms between 7 and 9, mostly clear with a low around 75 degrees. A 30% chance of showers and thunderstorms again for your Saturday, where you'll have a high of 93 degrees and a low around 75.
1: One of the most daring Christian missionaries in the 19th century was Britain's David Livingstone. He explored the heart of the African continent and blazed a trail that others would later follow. Hacking his way through unexplored territory, he is famous for having said, "I will go anywhere provided it is forward." And that reminds me of the Apostle Paul, who in his own missionary travels was stopped twice by God before a third direction resulted in an open door. The secret is to keep moving forward. It is much easier for God to direct our path while we're moving forward than when we're standing still because of fear. This is David Jeremiah, encouraging you to get on the road to new life. 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
3: Our Bible verse today is found in the Psalms. Blessed is he whose transgressions are forgiven, whose sin is covered. Blessed is the man to whom the Lord does not impute iniquity, and in whose spirit there is not deceit. That was Psalm 32, verses 1 and 2. This is WJLU New Smyrna Beach and WJLH Flagler Beach.
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Kate Thompson with That's What the Cross is For. Good afternoon, it's Lucas joining you. And hey, we got more music with a message on the way, so keep it tuned right here on the Cornerstone. Like Matt Maher coming up right now, All the People Said Amen.

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2: 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We went to a level 5 in terms of intimacy.
1: And we just get lazy. We get lazy and then we lose the love. And it's like, you know what? You want to get the love you once had? Go back and do what you used to do and watch the spark come back.
2: That'd be a great question tonight. How can we get our love back and do the things we did at first?
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Toby Mac with A Little Church, Nobody's Too Lost. Hey, we got one of my favorite worship songs coming up next. I know I say that all the time, but I do love this one. It's so good. CeCe Winans, it's called Worthy of It All.

0: 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You use a socket wrench. When you need to fix a leaky toilet, you won't get that pipe loose with your bare hands. You know that jobs need the right tools. 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

pray. And when it led me to the cross, only then I understood that even in the ruthless pain,

0: Hi, I'm Johnny Erickson Tata, and my friend Jennifer was standing behind someone in a coffee shop who was ordering a very complicated drink. As the barista began to make it, the woman stopped him, indicating that the syrup being used would not work. At that point, Jennifer thought the lady in front of her was being awfully picky. But later on, she learned that this woman had a very serious dietary restriction. This lady knew like no one else which syrup she could have and which she couldn't. Isn't it interesting how we are so quick to think the worst of other people? Matthew chapter 7 says, "Do not judge others." And if we need to be reminded again, Oswald Chambers says, "Don't use a measuring rod for other people. There is always one fact in every man's case which we know nothing about." It was a lesson Jennifer learned, and perhaps we should as well.
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2: Thanks, Antique Man, for being a sponsor of The Cornerstone. The Antique Man has, for over 20 years, assisted folks with their downsizing needs and the liquidation of the estates or personal property of a loved one, with expertise in the areas of fine jewelry, watches, militaria, and sterling silver. Serving Volusia, Flagler, and surrounding counties, thanks Mike Waters, his number 386-871-7704.
3: This is American Family News. I'm Steve Jordahl. A shooting in Midland, Texas has left one person dead and nine others in the hospital. Police say a suspect was killed after a brief standoff. The incident started around 8 a.m. Friday in one part of the city before ending up near a veterinary hospital. Video from someone who works near the veterinary hospital showed a number of officers pouring out of the back of an armored police vehicle. One witness said it sounded like at least 40 gunshots were fired. Tyler Robinson, the suspect charged with assassinating Charlie Kirk, appeared in court Friday morning for a key hearing that ahead of his upcoming murder trial. Utah 4th District Court Judge Tony Graff denied the defense team's request for a stay in the trial due to concerns about their client being misrepresented by the media. He says the court cannot act on hypotheticals and he must have a request in front of him.
4: The court needs to wait until it's squarely that media request is been filed, whether the parties file motions. It's possible that the parties may or may not. I can't anticipate that, but I need to wait until it's actually before me as opposed to trying to read the tea leaves.
3: The defense wanted to pause the case until the Utah State Supreme Court ruled on their request to ban cameras from the courtroom. President Trump says he believes Iran is close to signing a peace deal, even as the country launches more drones. Fox's Lucas Tomlinson has more from the White House.
5: President Trump says he believes Iran is close to signing this memorandum of understanding to begin dismantling its nuclear apparatus. But then hours later, Iran fired two drones into the Strait of Hormuz targeting commercial shipping. Both those drones shot down by U.S. forces. And President Trump, taking to Truth Social this morning, says the terms that Iran leaked out to the fake news have nothing to do with the terms that were agreed to in writing. What they said, including their weak and pathetic statement on having a deal, bears no relation to the truth. Very dishonorable people to deal with. With them, there is no such thing as dealing in good faith.
3: At multiple points over the past several months, President Trump and Iranian leaders have put out conflicting statements regarding what's being discussed. An NBA player who says he's leaning on the strength of a Bible verse is now one win away from a championship. Caleb Castile has more.
6: The New York Knicks are in the NBA Finals for the first time since 1999. Every game so far has been a close back-and-forth contest with both teams trading leads. Some players might fold under this pressure at the biggest stage. Not Karl-Anthony Towns.
7: In and out. Towns, another offensive rebound. Counted on a foul. Karl-Anthony Towns' chance for a three-point play. It's back to three.
6: In an interview on ESPN's Volkswagen postgame following Game 2 of the series, Towns was asked about his grief over his mother as he competes for the championship. Towns lost his mother in 2020 due to a coma that she fell into after catching COVID-19. He quoted Philippians 4:13 while talking about the dark time in his life.
8: I could do all things through Christ who strengthens me, but I was strengthened on April 13th when I lost my mother. That's been my favorite Bible verse my whole entire life since I was little. But what I do know is that I truly can do anything when I walk in faith.
6: Philippians 4:13, a very popular Bible verse, especially among athletes, is listed in both Carl Anthony's Instagram and X biographies. Through four games in the finals so far, Towns is averaging 15.8 points per game alongside 10.8 rebounds and a 54.8% field goal percentage. Now, after a 29-point comeback win at home in Game 4, the Knicks are one win away from claiming an NBA championship. Game 5 is set for San Antonio on Saturday, with tip-off being at 8:30 p.m. Eastern Time. I'm Caleb Castile.
3: SpaceX shares shot 23% higher as the rocket maker's shares soared in their debut on Wall Street and made CEO Elon Musk the first ever trillionaire. The shares opened at $150 and kept rising, reaching $166.90 around 12:20 p.m. That price gave the company a market value of $2.18 trillion. Forbes is now estimating Musk's net worth at $1.1 trillion. And finally, Mexico opened the World Cup with a dominant 2-0 win over South Africa in front of a boisterous home crowd at Azteca Stadium in Mexico City. The United States and Canada get play started on Friday. For American Family News, I'm Steve Chortle.

Good afternoon to you. It is Friday, June the 12th. This is The Cornerstone. I'm Elaine. I love that song. We sing that a lot at church. Here I am to worship. And we're so glad that you are here. End of another work week. Congratulations, we made it. Now, hopefully, you'll have a good weekend in store. It's The Cornerstone, music with a message. Lucas was here till 3. I'll be here till 6. 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

Band Reeves, and if I didn't have you here at the Cornerstone, it is Friday, June the 12th. I'm Elaine, so glad you're joining us this afternoon. Hope you're enjoying our Cornerstone newsletter. You know, the one for June. It's just great. And well, I mean, they're all great, right? But this one especially, because it talks about the Cornerstone Summer Blessing Giveaway and what we're doing is celebrating you this summer. We've got this amazing giveaway package. I mean, four-night hotel stays and grocery gift cards and gas gift cards and our grand prize, of course, it's valued at $600. 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
1: And we thank you, Josiah Queen, in my promised land, and we're glad you landed on us here at Cornerstone Music with a message on this Friday, June the 12th. So glad you're with us. I'm Elaine. It's Music with a Message. Coming up next, I love this song. I love the words of Matthew West when he says, "I'm not loved because I'm worthy. I'm loved because you're good."

0: Hi, I'm Todd Nettleton, and this is the Voice of the Martyrs Radio. In Vietnam, religious activity is carefully monitored and severely restricted, so people like Brother Kaby pose a real challenge to the government. He regularly preaches at several unregistered churches. Not even threats from police have been able to deter him. In a clever attempt to destroy his reputation, police aired his photo on TV, labeling him a criminal. But rather than sending him into hiding, this notoriety only increased Brother Kaby's platform. Neighbors and even total strangers would approach him and ask why they'd seen him on TV, giving him a perfect opportunity to share the gospel. Praise God that what others intend for evil, God will use for good.
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2: Your Cornerstone weather forecast for your Friday is calling for a 30% chance of showers and thunderstorms, mainly after 5 p.m. Sunny skies with a high near 91 degrees. For tonight, a slight chance of showers and thunderstorms between 7 and 9, mostly clear with a low around 75 degrees. A 30% chance of showers and thunderstorms again for your Saturday, where you'll have a high of 93 degrees and a low around 75.
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In that terrific Big Daddy Weave and Let It Rise here at the Cornerstone Music with a message on this Friday, June the 12th. I'm Elaine. So glad you're with us this afternoon. We have this beautiful life scripture for you in our 4 o'clock hour, Romans 8:31. If God is for us, who can be against us? So true. The Cornerstone.

0: Now don't you look at yourself. Don't you look at your problems. Don't you dare say that you're hopeless. You are not. You are not. God can bring life to you. God will make something out of you. And by the way, the only thing God makes something out of is nothing. And so if you'll become nothing, He'll make something out of you. When you stop trying and let God, you see, Abraham was faced with two impossibilities. First impossibility, that he could have a child. Impossible. Second impossibility, that God can tell a lie. So he just said, I'll forget that impossibility and I'll take this one. And that impossibility became a possibility because God did exactly what he said he would do, because God cannot lie, and Abraham had a promise from God.
1: 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Waiting for you now at profoundtruth.org.
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Oh, so beautiful. Selah. And it is well. It is well here at the Cornerstone. Hope it's well in your life right now. Hope you had a good week and that you've got a really nice weekend coming up, and you can do some activities maybe outdoors with your family, with some friends, and maybe get some of those indoor chores done as well. It's Cornerstone Music with a Message. I'm Elaine. Glad you're with us on this Friday. Yesterday, now, and forever.

0: Some friends once told me about how many churches were in their area. In fact, in that state, one particular denomination had 14,000 churches. But the crime rate was going up, and the area was plagued with social problems. How could that be with a church on every corner? Could it be because there is so little sense of God's presence in many of our churches? The prophet Isaiah realized that his nation desperately needed revival, so he pled with God to visit his people. In Isaiah 64, he says, "Oh, that you would rend the heavens, that you would come down, that the mountains might tremble at your presence." Oh, that God would do that in our day. Pray with me, Lord, please rend the heavens and come down. May mountains of pride and sin tremble at your presence. Come and visit your church, O Lord. Do it for your glory. Amen. With Seeking Him, I'm Nancy DeMoss Wagamuth.
1: What if the best time to give is before the need becomes urgent? Hi, I'm Rob West with a Faith and Finance Minute. 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

Can't Steal My Joy. Coming up to the top of the 5 o'clock hour now, it's the Cornerstone, Music with a Message. I'm Elaine, and whether you're in your car listening to the radio or your clock radio at home or Alexa or your smartphone or the web at WJLU.org, we're just glad you're listening to us. And maybe with this next song, Like Me, Mercy Me, and Even If. I remember when my late husband passed away, I sang this song every day when I heard it on the Cornerstone. It helped me get through. Maybe it'll help you get through whatever your challenge and hardship is today. I hope so.

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1: Our Bible verse today is found in the Psalms. Blessed is he whose transgressions are forgiven, whose sin is covered. Blessed is the man to whom the Lord does not impute iniquity, and in whose spirit there is not deceit. That was Psalm 32, verses 1 and 2. This is WJLU New Smyrna Beach and WJLH Flagler Beach.
2: For American Family News, I'm Robert Thornton. Today, Pakistan's Prime Minister said the United States and Iran have agreed to wording of an agreement aimed at ending their war in the Middle East and that mediators were working with both sides to finalize a deal. Three regional officials said the emerging deal is expected to pave the way for reopening the Strait of Hormuz, the phased lifting of sanctions on Iran, and the release of frozen Iranian assets. The officials spoke on condition of anonymity. You can see more updates on this at AFN.net. FBI agents searched the Cleveland office of the Ohio Organizing Collaborative, seizing documents and computer files, according to a board member of the organization. The entity was founded in 2007 and describes its mission as fighting for criminal justice reform, racial justice, and an expansion of voting rights. According to the board member, the FBI spent hours questioning the staff and seized documents and computer files. A longtime Los Angeles-based black conservative activist believes the voters of that city are going to live to regret choosing two Democrats to run for mayor this fall. More from AFN's Chad Groney.
3: As we have reported on AFN, a miraculous surge of late-arriving votes propelled far-left LA City Councilwoman Nithya Raman past Spencer Pratt to secure second place in a November showdown with incumbent Mayor Karen Bass. Jesse Lee Peterson is founder and president of the Brotherhood Organization of a New Destiny, or BOND. He moved to Los Angeles in 1968 when he was 18 years old.
4: When I walked off the plane in Los Angeles, I literally thought that I was in paradise. And now, you literally have homeless people everywhere. And the government here is giving them the right to be everywhere. Crime, when I moved here, a little crime you would see would be mostly in the black community, South Central LA and places like that. And now it is everywhere.
3: And Peterson says things are not going to get better no matter which of these two candidates win.
4: I believe that they're going to live to regret that even more so because the pain is going to be greater now than it was this first time around with Karen Bass. It was a horrible mistake. And a lot believe that this election was rigged. I just don't believe that enough people voted for Karen Bass and Nithya Raman. I just honestly feel it was a setup.
3: I'm Chad Groening.
2: Both families of Texas teens Carmelo Anthony and Austin Metcalf say they have received death threats after Carmelo was convicted for the murder of Austin after stabbing him at a track meet last year. Fox's Brooke Taylor reports.
5: Austin Metcalf's father says the death threats against him and his family, they've only intensified since Carmelo Anthony was convicted of murder. Frisco police shared, quote, "I can confirm that we are tracking several online threats made against the Metcalf family. No arrests have been made at this point. However, these investigations take time and arrests are possible as the cases develop." The defense never argued race in court, but outside the courtroom, the case has fueled a fierce racial debate with Anthony's family members and supporters claiming he was targeted and unfairly prosecuted because of race.
2: Anthony's defense team is looking to appeal his sentencing, arguing in court that he was acting in self-defense and that the knife he was carrying was allegedly legal. The defense team for Tyler Robinson, the suspect charged with assassinating Charlie Kirk, asked the judge to stop prosecutors from seeking the death penalty. Attorney Richard Novak insisted at a hearing today the prosecution broke an order from the judge to not make public statements regarding the case by speaking to reporters about a bullet fragment that was recovered from Kirk's body.
6: What we are talking about is the state, without any guidance from this court, going out and trying to influence the public perception of this case.
2: Ronnie Schell, who played the best friend of the title character on the 1960 sitcom Gomer Pyle, USMC, died today. Schell died of natural causes at Ronald Reagan UCLA Medical Center. He played Marine Private Duke Slater opposite star Jim Nabors for three seasons on the popular CBS show. Schell was 94. That's all our time for now. 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

It's the top of the 5 o'clock hour here on the Cornerstone Music with a message. I'm Elaine on this Friday, June the 12th. We're so glad you're with us this afternoon going into the evening. Hope you have a great evening coming up and a wonderful weekend as well. Be blessed. We begin this hour with Breathe on It.

It's the Cornerstone Music with a Message. And I don't know if you heard Lucas and John. Have you been listening to them every morning? I know I do. They are so funny. And they're so in love with the Lord. That's what we love most of all about them, when they do their Bible trivia and they talk scripture and the things they're doing at their churches and their Bible studies. 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They're just great, those two.

0: This is John MacArthur welcoming you to Portraits of Grace. I remember reading about something called the cushion of the sea. The ocean's surface is often greatly agitated, but as you descend, the water becomes increasingly calm. At its greatest depths, the ocean is virtually still. Oceanographers dredging ocean bottoms have found animal and plant remains that appear to have been undisturbed for hundreds of years. Similarly, as a Christian, you can experience a cushion of peace in your soul regardless of your troubled surface. That's because you belong to the Prince of Peace. As you worship and obey Christ, His peace will continually reign in your heart and protect you from the emotional upheaval that circumstances might otherwise bring. This is John MacArthur, hoping you'll join me again for Portraits of Grace.
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0: Your Cornerstone weather forecast for your Friday is calling for a 30% chance of showers and thunderstorms, mainly after 5 p.m. Sunny skies with a high near 91 degrees. For tonight, a slight chance of showers and thunderstorms between 7 and 9, mostly clear with a low around 75 degrees. A 30% chance of showers and thunderstorms again for your Saturday, where you'll have a high of 93 degrees and a low around 75.
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soul. I need a peace that only heaven knows. Jesus, could you please just sit and cry with me till I can sing, till I can sing. It is well with my soul.

Oh, so beautiful. Mercy me and make it well. Hey, we've got a great weekend coming up for you here at the Cornerstone. Bobby Mitchell from 9 a.m. until 6 p.m. And then, of course, Lucas, Saturday night from 8 to 10 p.m. And Sunday, of course, it's Bible teaching with pastors from local churches who partner with us. And you'll find out who those churches are when you go to our web, wjlu.org. So I'm heading out the door in a bit and hoping you'll be enjoying a nice weekend with your family and friends. I'll be back on Monday at 3. But till then, from my heart to yours, may God's love fill your home.

0: Welcome to today's encouragement from Our Daily Bread. Seasons of Love was written by Patricia Raybon and read by Joyce Dinkins.
1: Flowers don't have to be in bloom to be beautiful, says famed landscape designer Pete Aldolf. Beauty is in so many things you wouldn't think of, although some may disagree. The moment you say, "I love plants that are dead," dormant, he said, then you have a problem because people don't like dead plants. Aldolf's appreciation of plants' life cycles echoes a core spiritual principle. While we were dead in our sins, God still loved us. You see, explained the Apostle Paul in Romans chapter 5, at just the right time, when we were still powerless, Christ died for the ungodly. Paul continued, God demonstrates his own love for us in this. While we were still sinners, Christ died for us. Jesus chose disciples with flaws. Aldolf, likewise, is interested in plants, not only for their flowers, but also for their personality, seeing beauty in things that on first sight are not beautiful. As bearers of God's image, we show him to the world in how we relate to him and each other. Planted in his love, we're anointed by our Father to bloom anew in him, once dead sinners, showing his beauty to a world longing for a glimpse of him. Today's encouragement was provided by Our Daily Bread Ministries.

0: Christian schools and ministries should be cautious with government money. Stay tuned.
1: Ministries today can never be too careful, as you're about to hear on today's Legal Alert. Here's attorney David Gibbs, Jr.
0: It's difficult to find a ministry or Christian school that doesn't need a bit of extra cash. They're doing such a great job on such limited resources. Some schools and ministries are under intense financial pressure. When government programs become available, it can be extremely tempting to accept the cash. Even when accepting the money would not require you to change your religious beliefs, you must always be cautious. It is extremely common for government programs to change their rules and to change how strictly they enforce their rules. If you have been considering becoming involved with government programs that give you money, we highly encourage you to contact us at the Christian Law Association or someone who knows what these government programs' requirements are. Be sure you know what you're signing up for before you take the money. At the Christian Law Association, we'd be honored to try to help you.
1: Hope that perspective is helpful for your ministry. 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
2: For American Family News, I'm Robert Thornton. President Donald Trump criticized Iranian media reports about a potential deal to end the war, and added that the regime in Tehran better get their act together. This according to Fox. Vice President J.D. Vance said today that a deal was being finalized between the U.S. and Iran that has the potential to remake the region and lead to lasting peace. U.S. Central Command announced today that 136 commercial ships have been redirected during the blockade on Iranian ports. A request denied for the defense team representing the man accused of assassinating Charlie Kirk last year. More from Fox's Claudia Cowan. Robinson's preliminary hearing is scheduled for July 6th.
3: Signaling his growing frustration with Tyler Robinson's lawyers, the judge denied their motion to postpone the upcoming preliminary hearing again, while the Utah Supreme Court considers their appeal to overturn his most recent ruling allowing cameras to stay in the courtroom. It is unclear when or even if that appeal will be heard. The defense also trying to block so-called hearsay evidence from being admissible at this preliminary hearing, now less than a month away. That's where prosecutors will lay out their case against Robinson and try to show probable cause. They say they plan to introduce written witness statements and a recorded interview with Lance Twiggs, Robinson's lover and roommate, to whom he allegedly confessed. But the defense argues since they can't cross-examine those witnesses directly, it violates Robinson's right to due process.
2: Today, residents in tornado-ravaged areas in Illinois and Indiana were grappling with the damage to their homes and neighborhoods after the strong line of severe storms barreled through communities south of Chicago and left trails of destruction. Cleanup efforts were underway, and utility companies said power restoration efforts could extend into next week. Texas authorities give new details about a shooting incident that took place in Midland this morning, where one person was killed and at least 10 were injured. Midland Police Chief Greg Snow.
4: My officers responded. That quickly escalated into an active shooter situation in which I had several officers pinned down behind the patrol vehicles. As other units arrived, of course, our partnership with all of our Permian Basin law enforcement agencies came out to support us.
2: Officials said the suspect was a 45-year-old man who eventually ended up barricading himself inside of an abandoned veterinary clinic. He was later found dead. A national defense analyst thinks the recent visit of the Chinese leader to North Korea was meant as a slap against the U.S. AFN's Chad Groening reports.
5: Chinese President Xi Jinping wrapped up a two-day visit to Pyongyang, his first official trip to North Korea since 2019. North Korean dictator Kim Jong-un gave Xi a red carpet welcoming to the man who is clearly his primary benefactor. While reports say no concrete deals emerged from the visit, according to North Korea's state-run media, its significance was recognized by Kim, who said that Xi's choice of Pyongyang for his first official state visit of the year showed the utmost importance placed on bilateral ties. And it came following Xi meeting with the U.S. leader Donald Trump and Russian President Vladimir Putin. Bob McGinnis is a national defense analyst and president of McGinnis Strategies, LLC.
6: That was an interesting move. It's bolstering Kim Jong-un's reputation, and actually, to a certain degree, it's a slap against us because we're trying to stabilize the region, which, of course, shares a common border with China.
5: McGinnis says another potential visit with Kim by President Trump depends upon what Trump wants to accomplish with Kim.
6: Is Kim more likely today to attack South Korea than he was the last time Trump engaged him during the first administration? Don't know. That's a possibility. Of course, South Korea has become more aggressive. There's been all sorts of talk there about their acquiring a nuclear weapon. Certainly, they're building nuclear submarines, which I'm sure disturbs the North Koreans as well as the Chinese.
5: I'm Chad Groening.
2: On Wall Street, stocks were higher today on hopes of a U.S.-Iran peace deal. The Dow rose 354, the S&P added 37, and the Nasdaq was up 79. West Texas Intermediate crude was down to about $84 a barrel. See more news at AFN.net.
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8: Men, I think a lot of us struggle with that, is that we just want our wives to be happy and that's it. And we think it's up to us to make them happy. Mm-hmm. And I think we have a big impact on that. Mm-hmm. And one of the things that I failed Stephanie in was I would tell her something that she wanted to hear with the intent to follow through. And then I would forget whatever it is I said to do. She felt like I was lying to her.
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10: Hey, this has been a fun week of going back to the cruise.
11: Yeah, it feels like we're in the sun with the wind blowing through my hair. Oh yeah, I don't have hair. That feels like we've been on the boat because we've been listening to different speakers that were on the Love Like You Mean It cruise. Today, we get to listen to Samuel and Stephanie Rainey. This is Dennis Rainey's son, Dennis and Barbara's son. And they were amazing.
10: Oh my goodness. You're going to love this couple. And today they're going to be talking about rebuilding trust. Whoo, that's a big one. And it's not easy to navigate. So I think you're going to really enjoy them.
11: And by the way, if you want to be on the boat with us this next February, you can sign up right now through June 30th and get a discount to come on the Love Like You Mean It cruise with us. Here's what you do. Just go to familylifetoday.com and use this code COUNTDOWN27, and that will give you the discount. And I hope you join us because you're going to hear talks just like this. Okay, here's Samuel and Stephanie Rainey.
8: I've broken a lot of bones, very active. And one of the worst breaks I had was in fifth grade. And I also had a concussion. And I remember waking up from that concussion in the hospital. And one of the first memories I have from that is when I was feeling the doctor's hands on my arm as he was setting it. And you know, if you've broken a bone, what happens is that when it's set properly and when it heals properly, it's actually stronger in that place where it's been broken than before. The other problem with that is that if it doesn't get set properly, then it may re-break or it will be deformed. And so broken trust is a lot like broken bones, is that if you don't set it properly and you don't heal it properly, it's not going to work out in the long run. And so our hope as we present these tools to you is that they will help set the broken bones in your relationship properly and will allow you to begin the process of healing. So here's a high flyby of the six tools.
12: All right. So the first tool that we're talking about is really the foundation of this wheel, and it's owning your mistakes. Because when we start owning our mistakes, all the other tools start making more sense. But here's the deal. When you own your mistakes, you take responsibility without blame without justifying your action and without explanation. How do we go about owning our mistakes? Well, first of all, we have to bring our mistakes to the light. If they live in the darkness, they will stay in darkness and they will fester. Things grow moldy and disgusting in the dark. So we want to bring them to the light so that you can be healed, not so that you can be shamed, not so that you can cause more pain, but we want you to be healed. But often when we think about doing this, we're like, oh God, the pain, the suffering that was going to happen when I do that feels too much to bear. So that's when you can only do this with the help of Jesus, because all things are possible through Christ Jesus, who gives us strength to do the hard things. Owning your mistake builds your maturity, and it helps others trust in your responsibility, that you are responsible enough to be adult enough to own your mistakes. Responsibility is being able to respond.
8: All right, so that's the first tool, own your mistakes. Let's talk about tool number two, tell the truth. Proverbs 12:19 says, truthful lips endure forever, but a lying tongue is but for a moment. When we lie, we put our focus on earthly things. Mm. And what we say is that I think I can get away with what I did, or I think I can get away with my action, and I will be able to have safety and security on earth. When we tell the truth, we have a heavenly orientation. Lasts forever. Truthful lips last forever. The goal here is to tell the truth in such a way that you get it all out and you tell it in an environment that you can begin to rebuild that trust with what the truth is of your actions. All right, so let's talk about why it's so hard to tell the truth. I think that telling the truth, it exposes things about us we would rather not show up. And all of us, we have an internal PR firm that is running inside, and it is run by our ego. And our ego is in charge of making sure that everybody else out there thinks that we are perfect and that we have everything together. I've had a hard time with this in our marriage, and this kind of came to a head for the first time about year three or four. And I was coming home from work and I was panicking because I had just gotten off the phone with Stephanie about 15, 20 minutes earlier and told her I would be home at a time that I was not gonna be home by because I was late. Mm-hmm. And this had been a pattern that I had been in for, you know, the first 3 to 4 years of our marriage. And so I walked in the door and instead of seeing an angry face, I saw my wife who was in tears.
12: So I was in tears because what I realized in that point was why I was so mad that he would get home so late. Consistently, he was consistently late all the time, and it would infuriate me. But then I started doing my own healing and my own journey, going to my own counseling. And what I realized why him being late just set me on fire was that my own dad never walked back through the doors because he was killed in a car wreck. So my 7-year-old self was responding as a 30-year-old woman in that pain and that hurt. And so once you realize where some of that pain comes from when your spouse breaks that truth, sometimes it's bigger than what the spouse did. Sometimes it comes from your family of origin, what happened to you as a child. And so when those tears came, he was much more able and capable of hearing what was really going on in my heart. But sometimes we don't know those pains. Sometimes we don't know those trigger points. But when you do, the other spouse is able to go, okay, I see it now. I am so sorry. And it made him punctual from that day forward.
8: Yeah.
12: Or if he wasn't going to be punctual, he would let me know. It was really beautiful and a great turning point in our marriage. So the benefit of telling the truth is that it builds courage in you so that you can be changed, because it helps others trust in you that you're safe, that you're a safe person when you take that courageous time to say, hey, this is where I failed. This is what I did. I need to tell the truth. Tool number three, we're going to talk about delayed gratification. Ecclesiastes 7:8 says, better is the end of the thing than its beginning. The patient in spirit is better than the proud in spirit.
8: All right. So I think delayed gratification is, I think it's at the core of all issues of broken trust, because I think what happens is when we have this impulse and we can't control it, we will choose something that is more of an earthly orientation than a heavenly orientation. And that's going to cause a rift between the two of us. And I think some of us have an inability to delay that gratification. And I think some of us have a refusal to delay that gratification. There's something in you that's driving you to make the choices that you're making. And if you don't figure out what that is, you're going to keep making choices that are harmful to you and harmful to your spouse. And I think delayed gratification, it's like a muscle. And you got to exercise that muscle. If you don't exercise it, when it comes time for you to be able to use it or if life requires you to use it, you're not going to have that muscle built up to do that. So the story for me in this happened in 2008. And fresh out of grad school, I wasn't making a lot of money. She would come to me times and she would say, look, we can either take Gabby, our daughter, to the doctor, or we can take Nathan to the doctor. They both have the flu, which one to take? Mm-hmm. And I'm like, well, just take whichever one's worse, you know, worse off. And I was calloused to it because of my own feelings of shame in that. And one day she went on a walk with one of her friends.
12: That was a hard memory.
8: Yeah.
12: Having to make that choice financially, like which kid do you take to the doctor? That's how bad it was. So I went on a walk with my friend Carthy. She says what I need to hear, not what I want to hear. She calls out truth in me and she holds me to the covenant relationship I have with Samuel because I've asked her to. So we were going on a walk and she was checking in. She was like, hey, how are you and Samuel? And I just started telling her everything. And as I was telling her everything, she stopped and she went, what are you doing? You're coming up with an exit strategy to leave Samuel. And I said, what do you mean? She said, well, so far you've told me how you're financially going to do it, where you're going to live, all this stuff. She said, so we're going to stop walking. When Samuel gets home, you're going to take him on the back porch and you're going to tell him word for word what you just told me. I'm still kind of checked out. I've gotten numb at this point. So I was like, okay, fine. She told me to do it. I'll go do it. I go to the porch. And as I'm talking to him, his eyes fill up with tears. And I'm like, whoa, because in that moment, it was like water was washed over my face, cold water. And it woke me up and I went, I'm getting ready to destroy my family because I don't feel comfortable. I don't like how it's feeling. And so when I told Samuel that and he reflected back to me, you could see in his face, he got what I was trying to say all those months. And it was just this aha moment and really the breaking point for us and a foundation that needed to be really removed so that we could start afresh and anew. And so what did you tell me on the back of the porch?
8: Well, so when she told me, I mean, I'm shocked. And there was this impulse in me. Honestly, there's this impulse to just tell her she was crazy. I had to delay inside of me this need to gratify my own PR firm to say it's really not that bad. And I really just had to shut up and to listen.
12: And then I kind of had to delay my gratification of what I wanted to do because I was resentful and I wanted to pay him back. And so in that moment, I went, okay, pause. I'm going to take a step back because the benefit that we both receive from delaying that gratification is that it built patience in us. And it helped us to establish stability. We were like, okay, we're going to have stability in our home, regardless of what it's going to cost us.
8: Yeah, so when you delay gratification, it will build patience in you and it will help others trust in your stability.
11: Mm-hmm. This is Family Life Today, and we're listening to Samuel and Stephanie Rainey on the Love Like You Mean It cruise, and we're only halfway done. They had a lot to say about redeeming broken trust and how to heal. And you don't want to miss it. So let's go back to Samuel and Stephanie.
8: Tool number four, make amends. Now listen, please listen to this. This does not mean saying I'm sorry. Now saying I'm sorry is a part of amends, but making amends is very different than saying I'm sorry. 1 John 1:9 says, if we confess our sins, He is faithful and just to forgive us our sins and to cleanse us from all unrighteousness. Now that word confess, it actually means to express out loud, to express publicly, to give an account for what you have done. So to make amends, we must confess what it is that we have done. I knew on that porch when Stephanie came to me and she said that she had begun planning this and she was like, here you go, you know, ball's in your court. I knew that an apology of I'm sorry was not gonna cut it. And I knew that because I had said I was sorry a bunch of other times and it really didn't work. And here we are. We're sitting on a porch in this really, really, really terrible situation. What I told her was, I can't promise that it's going to get better soon or that it's going to feel better soon, but I can promise I will do everything I can to make sure that our family is taken care of. And my request for you is, would you please stick with me?
12: Yeah. And when he did that, he gave me a choice. And y'all, this is really hard to tell this story because my kids are in the room. It's the realization of what I was about to do to them that breaks my heart. But it needed to happen and it needed to be said. And when he looked at me and he said, I can't make it right today, but will you stick with me? It was like, oh, I get a choice. I felt for so long I was handcuffed to this marriage that I didn't like. I didn't want to be a part of it anymore because I tried and I tried and it just was too hard. But by him saying, I see you, I hear you, and will you stick with me? It was like a freedom that lifted. I knew it was going to be hard. I knew it wasn't going to be immediate. It took at least 4 years to get to a better spot. But man, am I so glad that we had that conversation, that I had a friend that spoke truth into my life so that I could start the healing process, because now I can look at my kids' face that are in this room and say, I'm so glad you're here. I'm so sorry I almost did that to you.
8: Yeah.
12: Because I was willing to break up my family because of me. I needed to feel good. I wanted it. And what I would have done would have been horrible. Because you know what's really cool in that story is our kids have come back after they've gone off to college and they've seen the world. They come back and they're like, we kind of want a marriage like you and Dad have. What? I mean, redemption, y'all. That was not flesh. That was not us doing it. It was truly inviting the Holy Spirit, who can only heal and change lives that way, that actually happened because my flesh wanted my way. Tool number five, the follow through. James 5:12 tells us, but above all, brothers, do not swear by heaven or by earth or by other oath, but let your yes be yes and your no be no, so that you may not fall under condemnation. Y'all, one of my chief things that I need is I need you to be honest and I need you to be truthful. And if you can't do those things, we can't be in a relationship. And so when Samuel was breaking that trust, when his yes was not truly his yes and his no is not truly his no, it broke our relationship. But when he started, his yes started being yes and his no started being no, it built that trust muscle. I can trust you because you have shown me that you will listen to me, that you will show up on time, that you will do what you've said you've done. That's so important, especially if you're the one that has broken the trust. On the flip side, if you've the ones that have been offended and you're the one that the damage that has been done to them, you also don't need to hold that over their head as a power tool. Hey, guess what? Now I'm in control. You screwed up, but I'm going to take power back over. That's not right either. That's the forgiveness part that Samuel was talking about.
8: One of the expectations I brought into marriage that was incorrect was that I had the capacity to make her ultimately happy.
12: Yeah.
8: And I think a lot of us struggle with that, is that we just want our wives to be happy and that's it. And we think it's up to us to make them happy. Mm-hmm. And I think we have a big impact on that, mm-hmm. but you didn't make her unhappy, so you can't make her happy. And one of the things that I failed Stephanie in was I would tell her something that she wanted to hear with the intent to follow through, but then I would forget because the threat had left. Mm-hmm. It kind of felt like when she, you know, would come to the door, it was like a tiger was coming and I was like, oh, I got to subdue the tiger and I got to tell you what you want to hear to like calm you down. And it's like, whew, okay, glad that's over with. And then I would forget whatever it is I said to do. She felt like I was lying to her. Mm-hmm. I didn't feel like I was lying to her. It just felt like my intent was to follow through, but I just didn't follow through. Mm-hmm. Your impact is more important than your intent. Mm-hmm. And when you begin to defend your intent, you tell the other person that the impact that you had on them is invalid.
12: Because the benefits of doing these practices, it builds discipline in you, and we need to be disciplined. And then it helps others trust in our strength. It builds like, okay, they've got this. I know that he's trying because he's disciplining himself.
8: Yeah. So The first five tools, it's not that they're one-sided, but they're more individualistic in nature. And these are things that you individually can practice whether or not your spouse is participating in rebuilding trust or not. This last tool, I want you to think about this as something to collaborate on and to partner in together. So last tool is to use your powers for good. Ephesians 2:10 says, "We are God's handiwork, created in Christ Jesus to do good works, which God prepared in advance for us to do." Now, I don't know if you catch the hope in this verse, so I really want to point this out. What Paul is talking about to the church in Ephesus, what he's saying is, look, you're going to be in pain and there's going to be difficulty in your life. God knows this and he's prepared you to be able to address that pain. And he has given you the power to do good works, not to think good works, not to just say good works, but to do good works. You didn't choose the pain you're in, but you get to choose how you're going to respond to that. Now, Belgian draft horses are the strongest horses on planet Earth. They can pull about 8,000 pounds as an individual horse. You put two of those horses together, you tie them together, and you put a wagon behind them, you can load up that wagon with 24,000 pounds. So three times the amount that one single horse can do. If you take those same two horses and you train them together, you feed them together, and you put them in the same barn, in the same stall, and you let them get oriented with each other, they can pull 32,000 pounds together. I think the amount of good that each individual couple in this room can do is way more than what you can do on your own. And that's why I believe so deeply in marriage. I believe God's kingdom can be shown through marriage in a way that no other creation can. And I want you to be able to be strong together and using your powers for good to accomplish God's works. So at my wedding, my dad gave me a gift. It's King Arthur's Excalibur sword. Now it's a replica, but it's pretty cool. It is about 5 feet and it weighs about 12 pounds. And this thing is heavy. And it is fun to hold up and to imagine being a knight, in a battle. But you hold it up for very long and it's going to start tiring your arm out. You got to train to be able to use that. I think one of the unique powers that God has given us humans is language. And I think our words are ways that we can accomplish really good things. Proverbs tells us this in 12:18. It says, "The words of the reckless pierce like swords, but the tongue of the wise bring healing." And I think our words are a lot like this sword, is that we can use words to build up and to do really good things and to defend and protect what is good, but we can also use words to tear down and to cut and to destroy. And I want to encourage you to use the power of your words to build up and to do good in your relationship and to encourage each other and to help each other get to heaven better than the shape you found them in. All right, the benefit of using your powers for good, it builds humility in you and it helps others trust in your gifts and in your limits. Y'all, we humans are incredibly gifted, but we're incredibly limited too. We have both the image of God and the image of sin inside of us, and they are at war. And when we use our powers for good, it allows the goodness of God to be seen. C.S. Lewis says that both good and bad choices are like compounding interest. The more good choices you make, the easier the next good choice is to make. The more bad choices we make, the easier the next bad choice is to make. So orient yourself around good choices. Now, in Japan, there's an ancient tradition called kintsugi, and that is when something really important or valuable to the family has been broken, such like a piece of pottery. And what happens with that piece of pottery is it will be taken and put back together, and when it's put back together, they take 24 karat gold, and they will etch out the broken places of where that pottery was broken. And then they will take that piece of pottery, and they will display it in the most prominent place in the home. When it breaks, they don't discard it. Mm-hmm. They put it back together and then they put gold on it. For us believers in Christ, Jesus is the gold in our broken places. Jesus is the gold in your story with your marriage where there's been broken trust. If you let him, if you let him etch that out, it will be the most radiant and the most glorious picture that you will be able to tell the world around you, and you can tell that story with confidence and with belief that others will see that, and they won't see you and your brokenness. They will see Jesus and what he is healed in your life.
11: Well, what a great day with Samuel and Stephanie from the cruise on the boat last February. And again, you can be with us this next February on the cruise. There's a discount going on right now through June 30th. And if you'd like to join us, here's what you do. 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
10: And if you've never been on the Love Like You Mean It marriage cruise, and you might be thinking, now what is it again? Just imagine.
11: It's a marriage conference on a boat in the sun with singing artists and bands and worship.
10: Entertainment.
11: We renewed vows on the last night. It was a world record, Guinness World Record, the most people renewing their vows. It's
10: expeditions, and you can do all of it and you can do none of it. It's whatever you need it to be and want it to be. The food is great. The ships are incredible. And you can have the time of your life.
11: What's most important, I think, is God meets us on the boat.
10: Yeah,
11: and he's going to transform your marriage. You're going to meet other couples. You'll probably become friends with people. But I'm telling you, the Holy Spirit is working on that boat, and things happen that don't happen when you're at home. It's a chance to get away, separate yourself from the stresses and pressures of life, and say, let's just work on us. Let's just focus on us and on Jesus and see what he wants to do in our marriage. And you come off the boat a different couple. I'm not kidding. We're not exaggerating. It's a life-changing week, and you don't want to miss it.
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1: 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In Vietnam, religious activity is carefully monitored and severely restricted, so people like Brother Kaby pose a real challenge to the government. He regularly preaches at several unregistered churches. Not even threats from police have been able to deter him. In a clever attempt to destroy his reputation, police aired his photo on TV, labeling him a criminal. But rather than sending him into hiding, this notoriety only increased Brother Kaby's platform. Neighbors and even total strangers would approach him and ask why they'd seen him on TV, giving him a perfect opportunity to share the gospel. Praise God that what others intend for evil, God will use for good.
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3: Now don't you look at yourself. Don't you look at your problems. Don't you dare say that you're hopeless. You are not. You are not. God can bring life to you. God will make something out of you. And by the way, the only thing God makes something out of is nothing. And so if you'll become nothing, He'll make something out of you. When you stop trying and let God, you see, Abraham was faced with two impossibilities. First impossibility, that he could have a child. Impossible. Second impossibility, that God can tell a lie. So he just said, I'll forget that impossibility and I'll take this one. And that impossibility became a possibility because God did exactly what he said he would do, because God cannot lie, and Abraham had a promise from God.
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7: Well, welcome to Family Talk, the broadcast ministry of the Dr. James Dobson Family Institute. I'm Roger Marsh, and on today's program, I know that Father's Day is still a week away. And this will be our first Father's Day here at the JDFI, knowing that Dr. Dobson is not here with us to celebrate. He's celebrating with the Lord in heaven. But on today's edition of Family Talk, we thought it appropriate to revisit a conversation he had with his daughter, Danae, reliving some of the father-daughter memories that they've experienced over the years together. So without further ado, here now is how Dr. Dobson began that conversation, lo those many years ago, on today's edition of Family Talk.
6: Well, hello, everyone. I'm Dr. James Dobson. And as we approach Father's Day, I thought it would be appropriate to talk about memories, memories that were created during our childhood, yours and mine. And I'm fascinated by how the human mind works. If your stored experiences were warm and loving, they're probably precious to you. You can look back and almost relive them. But if you were neglected or abused as a child, or you never had a father, or you had a mother who hated you, there are dark clouds lingering in what one popular song referred to as the back roads of my mind. But we want to focus today on the happy memories that remain. One of God's richest blessings to me has been the memories that are almost all warm and positive because I had such a happy childhood. I've been also given

0: in a vivid memory, which works something like a video recorder capturing the highlights, and they began very early. For example, one of my earliest recollections occurred when I must have been 18 months of age or earlier, because I was in a bassinet, and I was lying there, and a woman, an older woman, came and looked over at me and smiled. She turned out to be my great-grandmother. Her name to us was Nanny, and I remember her leaning over and attending to me and talking to me. There were strands of yarn hanging down where I was, and on the bottom of each of them was a furry ball. And I remember that vividly. And again, that was confirmed by my great-grandmother later. I went on to love her. She lived to be 99 years of age, and we had a wonderful relationship. I have many memories of Nanny. And that was one of my earliest. Believe it or not, I even remember the smell of pablum. People today don't even know what pablum was. It was a food that was fed to babies. If I'd known any better, I wouldn't have eaten it. But I remember that smell today. And a number of early memories like that. When I was three, I was walking with my dad on a street near my home. He was holding my hand, and I remember being very proud to be holding the hand of my father. And that is just a brief memory. I don't know where we were going or what we said, but that's a memory. So I have many vivid memories that occurred in my early years. And then I was married to Shirley, obviously, and 5 years later, my daughter, Danae, came along. She turned out to have an even better memory than I have. Honestly, she does. And it's almost scary to know that that little video camera was running inside her head from early childhood, because she remembers things I don't even want her to remember. That I have really enjoyed when we get together sharing our memories, because they were precious to both of us. And I remember a lot of what she remembers. And so we thought we would share some of that with you today. Danae, it's such a pleasure. Delighted to have you. Welcome.
1: Oh, Dad, thanks for having me on, not only as your daughter, but as your guest. And instead of waiting until the end of the program, I just would like to honor you right now by saying how much I appreciate the time and the commitment that you've put into your role as a dad. I know that the Lord has given you a lot of responsibility and ministry, which has been very time consuming, and yet you've always been there for Ryan and me, no matter what our need was. And on Father's Day a couple years ago, I gave you a little decorative porcelain tray that has a sketch of a dad hugging his six-year-old daughter, and the words underneath read, "Always there." And that's how I feel about you, Dad. I'm so grateful. My.
0: What a good way to start the program, Danae. I consider that little gift as a treasure. I don't have it in front of me, but it has writing on it that just spoke to my heart, and it is sitting in a prominent place in our home. But more than that, one of the highlights of my life is being a father to you and Ryan, and a husband to Shirley. Everything else that's happened in my life, everything else of significance, means nothing compared to our love for the Lord and what you and Ryan and Shirley have contributed to me. So it's mutual.
1: Well, my early bonding with you goes back as far as I can remember. And I was thinking about how one of my favorite memories, hands down, with you is going on bike rides. You know, first in the little seat on the back of your bike, and then when I was older, my own bicycle. And that in itself is a very happy memory for me because It was on my birthday. You wheeled out my own bike and it had that 70s banana seat with the big pink and yellow flowers on it. And it had a little white wicker basket with big plastic flowers. I thought that was so cool. And I mean, you just made my 6th birthday a very happy and significant occasion.
0: We had a very close relationship, didn't we? From your earliest childhood, I just enjoyed, I made you laugh. We had so much fun together. And those Saturday bike rides where you rode behind me, I think you were 3 years of age, maybe four, when we began doing that. And I have great memories of it as well.
1: Yeah, that was special. And another series of sentimental memories for me is the time that we used to spend in the car in the mornings when you would drive me to school. And I remember you had a game that you used to play with me called Pilot to Co-Pilot. And you would pretend like we were about to take off in a plane. And the inside of our car was the cockpit. And you gave me instructions like I was the co-pilot. And, you know, the gear shift became the flight control. And you would instruct me to hit the little buttons and switches that operated the various systems. And you would pretend like our car was headed down the runway to take off, and you'd make the sound effects like, you know. I thought that was so much fun.
0: It was a little Volkswagen, as you recall. Isn't it interesting that that sticks out in your mind after all these years? You remember a simple game that we played with each other.
1: I know. And those are the things that are so fun. And you look back on and you just have to smile because they just touched your heart so much, even back then. And then there were the teaching moments. You know, I recall one morning on the way to school, you taught me north, south, east, and west. And you said, the sun rises in the east. And I remember turning around in the car and seeing the sun shining in our rear window. And from that moment on, I knew the direction of east.
0: You never know as a parent what's sticking, what your child is hearing and learning. But I had forgotten that conversation, but that's still in your mind, isn't it?
1: It is, yeah. And we also listened to music on the way to school, as you'll recall. In those days, it was 8-track tapes, and you had the Beatles' Abbey Road. I loved the songs Octopus Garden and Here Comes the Sun. I still do. And in fact, this year, as you'll recall, just a couple months ago, when we were together in the car, just you and me, I downloaded Here Comes the Sun on my Bluetooth and we turned it up loud and experienced it all over again and just enjoyed it.
0: Renee, that was really something meaningful to me. It was only a couple of months ago and you brought a copy and we were able to listen to that music and it was nighttime and we were driving around and we went all the way around where we were going 2 or 3 times while we listened to that music. It's going to thrill a lot of our listeners that Beatles music was what I shared with you. But those were the days.
1: And what a lot of people don't know is the very first wolf story about a dog that I wrote at age 12 grew out of my relationship with you, Dad, and our morning carpools on the way to school.
0: Describe that. I think people would be interested in it.
1: Well, you invented this character of a little dog named Wolf, and you used to come up with different characters that you would tell us stories about, but that was our favorite. When I was a little older, we had a carpool with about 5 or 6 kids who would ride with us to school in the mornings, and they all got into these Wolf stories. And you would tell us one adventure after another. And I think you got a little tired of telling Wolf stories at one point.
0: Well, let me share that because I was under a lot of pressure to come up with a different narrative every morning. The kids loved it. They all demanded it. And so I did get tired of it. It went on and on and on. And I decided that it was time for Wolf to die. Looking back on it, that was not a real smart thing to do.
1: No, it was not.
0: Wolf got run over, and you kids were all crying. I couldn't believe it. I didn't mean to do that. And when I came that night to pick you up, you all got in the car and you were all talking at once. And you said, "You're gonna bring Wolf back. You can't let him die." So I had to carry on with the story. And you went on to tell your own story about Wolf. In a book, you were an early writer. You were really good with words. You wrote this when you were 12 years old, published by Word Publishers, and it sold 40,000 copies. That was the beginning of your writing career, wasn't it?
1: It really was. When I look back on my childhood years, that stands out as one of my favorite gifts that the Lord gave to me was the opportunity to have published a book at age 12. And it's still very significant to me.
0: Well, you've now written 24 books, I think.
1: 24 books, yes.
0: Some of them for children, some of them for teenagers. And people still tell me on the street, "I grew up reading Wolf. I love that book."
1: So, well, you know, when I go on speaking engagements, that's the book that I hear about more than any other from people. They come up to me and tell me that their kids love that book, or they love that book when they were younger because it's been around for so long. So that really warms my heart.
0: Tell me, what about our relationship was the most meaningful to you? Because it started very, very early, and I'd like to know your perspective on it.
1: Well, I would say that one of the things that I would commend you for is placing spiritual emphasis in our family. For instance, not just attending church, but being involved, going to events there, attending Sunday school, developing friendships at church. You know, I was very active in youth group, and that was a godsend for me at that time in my life. And I was thinking about how one of my girlfriends said a while back that she has a teen daughter, and she and her husband, the mother and father, go to church, but their daughter doesn't want to go and they don't make her. I think that's a mistake, because you don't know what God might do in that child's life at church, but you have to get them there. You've got to get to the starting point first in order for the Lord to be able to do a beautiful work in their life. And that was important in our family. And church was not an option with you and Mom. I mean, we went. When the doors were open, we were there.
0: Yeah, I would recommend that parents make this a necessity. We are going to church. That's who we are. We serve God. We love God. And we want to learn about Him. And so that is going to happen. So just go with the flow. You know, a memory I have of you, Danae, I'm not sure you're real proud of this, but when you were 12 years of age, you had developed spiritually quite a bit, and you came to me and said, "Dad, I want to be baptized." And your mom and I also worked in the days ahead to make sure you did understand what baptism meant. And you had a clear understanding of it. We went to the church, and the pastor who had allowed you to be baptized at 12 brought you into the water. And just before he baptized you, he said, "Before we do, Danae, tell us what baptism means to you." And you said, "I don't know."
1: I froze. There were a lot of people out there, you know.
0: Believe me, I know it.
1: There were,
0: everybody giggled.
1: I was at that stage in life where it didn't take much to make me freeze. So yeah, That's what that was all about. But I really liked how you and Mom emphasize spiritual training in everyday occurrences. And it was because of your teaching that I learned to, you know, for instance, it's not okay. It is a big deal to hear God's name used in vain on TV or in conversation. and the importance of tithing a percentage of my money. In our family, that was 10%. So when I was 5 years of age, you had three little jars. They may have been baby food jars, and they were empty. And you had put masking tape on the top of the lids, and you wrote three words on those three jars: God, save, and spend. So each of those lids had those words where I could see them. They were in my bedroom, and I kept those jars for several years. In fact, I think I might still have them. So that was very significant spiritual training for me. And in our family, you and Mom would just bring the Lord up in conversation. It was almost as common as saying, pass the salt. Yeah. You know, as early as I could remember to this day, you know, when you and Mom would see a gorgeous animal or a beautiful, colorful fish, you would make comments like, look at God's design. You know, look at those colors. Can't you just imagine the hand of God tracing the markings around that tiger's face? You know, that's always on my mind too now. Yeah. When I see a beautiful or unique creature, because you put it there.
0: Well, we were attempting to follow the scriptural prescription that is written in Deuteronomy 6, verse 4. I have it in front of me because I hoped it would come up today. This is what we were trying to do, and it begins with these words: these commandments that I give to you today are to be upon your hearts. Impress them on your children. Talk about them when you sit at home or when you go for a walk along the road, when you lie down or when you get up. Tie them as symbols on your hands and bind them on your forehead. Write them on the door frames of your houses and on your gates. It can't be said more strongly than that. When he's describing throughout your day that we are to be mindful of this responsibility to give the history of the Jewish people to children so it won't be forgotten. He's talking about the escape from Egypt and how the Lord led them through the wilderness for 40 years, and now he's brought them to the promised land. The Lord did not want that to be forgotten. He wanted to be impressed upon children's lives so that they can live according to the commandments, and that relates to us as well. It's what I call job one as parents. It outranks every other objective in life. Don't let your kids grow up not knowing what God has done for us, who He is, and what His commandments are to us, and make sure your children know who Jesus is. That's the message to us as parents.
1: Yes, that's a wonderful scripture about the importance of having passion for teaching your children about the Lord. And I'd just like to remind moms and dads that kids are sponges. I mean, they are watching and listening to your reactions, your comments, and they will often adopt those as their own. I know it's a lot of pressure and you can't help but fail at times, but just to have that awareness that your kids are looking at you as an example for how they should think and act and react. You know, they take their cues from you. And Dad, I was remembering when we were riding in the car near our home, and you shared the story in your film series, but Ryan was about 5 years of age at the time, and we passed by a movie theater that had a rated X movie title on the marquee. So I asked you, Daddy, that's a dirty movie, isn't it? Yes, Danae, that's a dirty, bad movie, and God doesn't want us to watch those kind of movies. Well, Ryan was taking all of this in the back seat, but he made no comment. But he went away and he thought about it, because later that night at bedtime, we were kneeling beside his bed to pray, and he started with, "Dear Jesus, help me not to see any dirty movies where everybody's spitting on each other."
0: That was his understanding of what a dirty movie was. I think he was only 2 years of age, maybe close to three.
1: He may have been younger, but I mean, that was the worst thing that he could come up with in his his little mind. But yeah, I would encourage parents to do what you and mom did, you know, bringing the Lord into everyday conversation, looking for windows of opportunity to compliment him, to talk about who he is, you know, what's important to him, what he expects of us. You know, I was on a hike recently with my niece and nephew, Lincoln and Lucy, and something came up in the conversation, and I had a golden opportunity to explain to them why we don't say, oh my God, you know, that the Lord's name is reverent and holy. Our Father who art in heaven, hallowed be thy name.
0: Danae, you made a wonderful point there. Children are sponges. They hear and see everything. Not all of it goes into a memory bank that they will be able to recall, but they're influenced by it, and they carry that. If you want them to love God and revere him, you have to be intentional about doing that.
1: Right, and sometimes they can just be a moment in time where you can share something. Like one of my friends said that when they hear a curse word in a movie, the mother will just say, we don't talk that way. So it's just a simple statement that's making the point that we're set apart. We're different as Christians. You know, we don't talk like the rest of the world.
0: Well, Danae, we're out of time, and I've loved talking to you today, and I appreciate you. I'm especially thankful for the fact that you and Ryan and Laura and our grandkids love the Lord. That is the most important thing in my life, and you've helped us get that said today.
1: Thank you. And I'd like to say happy Father's Day to you and all the dads listening. We appreciate you.
0: Well, thank you. And Lord's blessings to you, Danae. Thanks for being with us.
1: Thank you.
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9: The standard is not virginity. The standard is not don't do this, don't do that. The standard is holiness.
10: Well, that's Dana Gresh, and she's with us again today on Focus on the Family with Jim Daly to encourage you to live with sexual integrity. I'm John Fuller, and as you can probably tell, this is going to be a conversation that isn't appropriate for children. Have them elsewhere or use your headphones or earbuds.
11: I like that. Thanks for that instruction, John. You know, I so appreciated the conversation last time with Dana. And if you missed it, you know, go to the website or get the app for your phone and you'll have access to the whole library of programs. But it was meaty. It had so much in it. And we're going to continue the discussion today in this area of sexuality, the purity movement. We covered some of that last time. And what we need to convey to our kids, how we need to live our lives in such a way that our children see a healthy spiritual attitude towards sexuality. And you say that at the right time. Mm-hmm. And, you know, then it gets more serious about the teen years, and you need to talk more adult-like to those teens and get them ready for the challenges they're going to face. That's the spirit in which we're going to address this today. I have talked to people in Christian radio, pastors, etc. It's kind of like this is the look. If you can't see me, you're listening on the audio. It's a cringe of covering your ears. And that's not the attitude we should have. God created intimacy for marriage, and it should be enjoyed and celebrated and lifted up as a great thing. And I love that attitude, and that's how I share it with my boys. But we need to talk about things. Mm-hmm. When we are silent, the world fills the vacuum, and this is not a place where you want the world to fill your child's heart.
10: Mm-hmm. Yeah, and Dana brought such great biblical perspective and wisdom. We're so glad to have her back today. She's the founder of True Girl. She's a writer, a speaker, a podcaster, and she's taken a best-selling book and rewritten it and updated it. It's called And the Bride Wore White, and we've got copies of that here. Get yours to address this topic in your family. We have it here at the ministry, and you'll find it at focusonthefamily.com/broadcast.
11: Dana, welcome back. Great day yesterday. Thanks for being with us then and now.
9: I'm so grateful.
11: Yeah. This is the topic nobody wants to touch.
9: Including me, I might add.
11: Yeah, you are reluctant. I mean, yeah. It's so interesting, but it is good. It's so healthy. In the church, we need to win back what is healthy. You know, last time I wanted to mention this, but you were talking about the physiology involved in physical intimacy.
9: Yeah.
11: And you think about it, you know, I'm learning so much with Dr. Henry Cloud and other psychologists, Christians, and psychiatrists. Man, the Word of God is exploding right now with scientific discovery. Mm. And, you know, even the bonding features that God put in us, particularly women, that when you have that physical intimacy with your husband or somebody else, that bonding hormone is going.
9: Yep.
11: And there's a purpose in that.
9: That's right.
11: I mean, that's not evolution, everybody. There's a purpose that God put that into us so that we would be one flesh, committed to each other for life, for better or for worse. And God even made it so plain that he chemically created that in our brain science.
9: Yeah, I would say that's why let me first say that my husband bought me a necklace that was the shape of the chemical makeup of the neurochemical oxytocin, which is what creates that bonding, because I so geek out on this, that God actually created us for that. But here's something really fascinating. There's a study that revealed that women in particular, don't seem to make that oxytocin quite as freely when they're not inside of a committed relationship.
11: Interesting.
9: Yeah. So we're shortchanging ourselves when we're treating sex casually.
11: And again, I just think it's a wonderful discovery that they're making where spiritual truth out of Scripture is being found.
9: We're starting to understand God's Word. We're like, he had it right after all.
11: Right. And it shouldn't shock us. No. But the more they discover, the more it points to God's Word, which is great. Let's talk about the seven truths about sexual integrity. You know, I've not used that term. First of all, I like that term, sexual integrity. It's such a modern, beautiful phrase, you know, that it's positioned and formed in the right direction. That's what it speaks to me, integrity of a building, integrity of a bridge.
9: Yep.
11: It means it's built for a purpose and it's doing its purpose. Sexual integrity in that way, that we're built for a purpose like we've talked about, and we're doing that correctly.
9: Yep.
11: And boy, will the world come against that. Oh my gosh. They want to rip down every bit of modesty or desire to marry as a virgin, etc. They just want to tear that
9: apart. Isn't it funny that every sexual choice is an applauded and appropriate sexual choice except for the biblical sexual choice? That one's ridiculed. Well, wait, if all these other sexual choices are okay, why isn't this one okay?
11: Another indication of spiritual warfare.
9: And confusion.
11: That's interesting.
9: Yeah, it's true.
11: Yeah, you could talk about all of these and it's lauded and then, you know, talk about a Christian perspective. Oh my gosh.
9: Right.
11: How archaic.
9: You bring up one of the big cultural lies we need to prepare our kids for is that God's word is outdated or his rules about sex are old-fashioned.
11: Correct.
9: The fact is they were never in style.
11: Yeah, right.
9: Paul writes on the backdrop of a Roman and Greek culture that was far more promiscuous than ours. Pedophilia was very normalized during that time. And yet he says the standard is not virginity. The standard is not don't do this, don't do that. The standard is holiness.
11: Yeah, that's the aim.
9: Holiness. Christians live set apart. They live different, and they live according to God's good design.
11: Boom, there it is. Let's get to the seven truths. You speak to the first one. Sexual integrity reflects the heart of Jesus. Mm-hmm. Let me list them, and then we'll go back. Can we do that?
9: Sure.
11: Okay. So that was one. Sexual integrity doesn't slide. It decides. You mentioned that one.
9: Yeah.
11: Sexual integrity walks in dignity.
9: Mm.
11: All of these, you got to stop and think about it. We're going to come back, so don't panic. Sexual integrity respects boundaries. Sexual integrity requires healthy communication. These are all like amen comments. Sexual integrity banks on family wisdom.
9: Mm.
11: Sexual integrity pursues discipleship. So that is such a meaty list. So let's go back to the first one. Sexual integrity reflects the heart of Jesus. How?
9: This is huge. And I don't know if you know, but Focus on the Family is a big part of my healing story.
11: Oh, that is beautiful.
9: So let me tell you how that happened. I mentioned yesterday how I would wake up feeling shame from my sexual past. And the word purity was this pain word for me because I was a youth leader during this purity conversation that was happening in the 90s and early 2000s. And that word hurt me when I heard it. And all I could think is, I am not pure. And it felt like a battering ram to my heart. And of course, as you said yesterday, the world is going to tell you that's because the Christians have set up all these rules and guidelines of behavior that are just not attainable. And that's why you feel that way. But that, I took that word to the Lord and I said, Jesus, what is the truth about this word? And what I found is that I was never pure.
11: So there we go.
9: Ironically, the truth for our lies is not always the opposite.
11: Yeah.
9: And Psalm 51:5 says, surely I was sinful at birth, sinful from the moment my mother conceived me.
11: Yeah.
9: And I had to come to a place where I realized that. And then I look in the word and I see, who is pure? Jesus. Jesus is pure. And because he is pure, and because he has saved me, and because when the Father looks at me, he sees the account or record of Jesus, because of that, I can walk in purity and integrity. It changed everything for me. It flipped everything for me. And I'm driving down the highway listening to God counsel my heart on, Dana, you weren't never pure.
11: Yeah.
9: I purify you. And the reason that you behave in a pure manner is so that you can reflect me inside of you. I don't know if this is making any sense to anybody listening today, but for me, it was like, eureka.
11: Yeah.
9: I was able to take the truth of who I was to Jesus and also stand in the boldness of, I am pure because of Christ. So I'm driving down the highway, considering this, my six-month-old baby girl in the backseat of my car.
11: Mm-hmm.
9: And Focus on the Family comes on. What are they talking about? Talking to your daughter about sex. Do you think this was God-timed, God-orchestrated? And I hear Dr. Dobson's voice say, what's the number one question on that teenage girl's mind when she's talking to her mom about sex? And the woman said, I have no idea who this woman was. She said, the number one question on that teenage girl's mind is, Mom, did you wait?
11: Mm.
9: And this juxtaposition of the purity of Christ and the impure, I felt impure because I had behaved in an impure way. That's why I felt it.
11: Right.
9: But this call was like, wait, my baby girl, I'm going to have to deal with this impurity and this pain in my life to disciple her well.
11: Right.
9: I pull to the side of the road. I allow 10 years of grief to engulf me. I drive straight home. I tell my husband, I know you think you married the driven snow. Let me confess to you.
11: That was the first time he had heard it.
9: That was the first time. Yeah. 5 years of marriage.
11: Yeah.
9: And there's less of that today because the church is talking about sex more. And I'm so thankful for that.
11: Yeah.
9: And I encourage transparency in the dating relationship so that you're not walking into this 5 years into marriage. But he held me and it felt like the arms of Jesus. He said, I don't think I need to say it, but I think you need to hear it. You are forgiven.
11: Yeah.
9: And it felt like the voice of God. And that allowed me to begin to walk in the purity of Christ. So purity, sexual integrity is not about us behaving well.
11: Mm-hmm.
9: It's about the record of Jesus, and we reflect that record.
11: Yeah. You know, as you're speaking, I'm thinking of the prodigal son. You could put that in the context of a prodigal daughter.
9: Yeah.
11: And this theme fits that story. But the irony there is the Lord, very specifically through the actions of the Father, is showing that enthusiasm for the younger brother coming home after he squandered his father's treasure on party life, if I could call it that. And the older brother was really mad because he was the rule follower.
9: Yeah.
11: And he was jealous. And, you know, the very end of the parable, the younger brother's inside at the feast and the older brother's outside looking in, which many theologians say that that's the story of the feast of heaven.
9: Yeah.
11: That the religious person doesn't make it in. Mm-hmm. And you think about that, you're going, wow. But also, Rosaria Butterfield, who was on the broadcast, if you've never heard her on the Focus program, I'd encourage you to, again, get the app, because those are powerful programs. The first time I interviewed her, she was a former lesbian teacher from Syracuse University.
9: Activist.
11: Mm. Used to write articles against Focus on the Family and Promise Keepers, and very dogmatic ideologically. And she said, you know, she befriended a pastor who invited her to his home for dinner with his wife. And over 2.5 years, they led her to the Lord.
9: Yeah.
11: And she said, it hit me that I was living my verb, lesbian, not living my noun, made in his image.
9: Mm.
11: And you said it the same way. We're believing who we are is what we do.
9: Yes.
11: Especially in sin.
9: Right.
11: And she just so perfectly, she said, when I caught that in her context of English literature, she said, it changed my life.
9: Yeah.
11: That moment was it. No more appetite for same-sex attraction. Nothing. She
9: sovereign
11: ended up marrying
9: deliverance.
11: A pastor.
9: She, and not everybody has the sovereign deliverance like she did. And you know, there's sometimes we have to work out our salvation with fear and trembling.
11: Of course.
9: But there is, Jesus expunges the record.
11: Yeah. Mm.
12: Dana Gresh is our guest today on Focus on the Family with Jim Daly, and we're covering some of the great content in this weighty but really wonderful resource called And the Bride Wore White. And we'll encourage you to get a copy of that book and find other helpful resources on this topic. 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
11: Dana, it's kind of obvious to everybody, we're not going to get through all seven here, but we're gonna fly to try to get as many as possible. You covered the second one before we started, which was sexual integrity doesn't slide, it decides.
9: Right.
11: So let's leave that to itself. Go to number three here. The third truth is that sexual integrity walks in dignity.
9: Yes.
11: What does it mean to walk in dignity? I think that's lost on the church even.
9: This is such an important word. So dignity is inherent worth or value, like that it shows value. Mm-hmm. Every human life has dignity, period. We have dignity because we are image bearers of the God of the universe.
11: Mm-hmm.
9: And that doesn't change based on how we show up in life, ever. But the call of Scripture is that we would reflect that dignity. The call of Scripture is that we would show up with the way that we talk, the things that we look at, the things we hear, the way that we dress in a way that says we are image bearers of God. And I think where this gets really complicated for moms today is in the area of teaching our daughters how to dress appropriately and with dignity.
11: Yeah.
9: Because the world is out there saying, you can't talk to your daughter about how to dress, you're going to body shame her. And so we have to have a really rich conversation about this. We can't just turn, there's like three places, maybe four in Scripture that addresses the word modesty. So it's not a robust, you know,
11: theology,
9: foundation, right, that we have. But what is robust is the theology of clothing.
11: Hmm.
9: You go back from Genesis to Revelation, you know, the book that I just wrote, And the Bride Wore White, I titled it that because I didn't feel like wearing white on my wedding day. I didn't feel worthy.
11: Mm-hmm.
9: I didn't have an awareness of my dignity. But when I looked at the book of Revelation and the bride of the Lamb is wearing white, the sinful, broken bride of the Lamb is wearing white, I was like, through Christ, I get to wear white on my wedding day.
11: Right.
9: You know? So go back, though, to Genesis. I think this is really important, and this is where I pull our rights and responsibility as mothers to teach our daughters to dress. And you know what? You guys have to handle the boys, but we're moms. We have to handle the girls, right? Adam and Eve show up. What are they? They're ashamed. They're hiding. God comes and says, where are you? So he's relational first. He doesn't discipline them. He says, where are you? I miss you. And then what does he do? We see the first bloodshed. An animal dies. The first shedding of blood for sin happens right there in Genesis 3. And God puts on them garments of fur, comforting garments of fur. He comforts them in their sin. Now, the Bible calls these, the Hebrew word is a word that's similar to tunic. And it's believed that that tunic or the garment that is specifically mentioned is a garment of honor. It's sort of like Joseph's coat of many colors. It was a tunic that said, there's special dignity here in this boy.
11: Yeah, I've never heard that.
9: And so what God is doing is he is taking that sin has stripped their dignity, and God is saying, I am putting these garments on you to remind you of your dignity. The way we dress matters. Now, can we teach our daughters the appropriate way to dress in a way that body shames them? Yes, and we have to be very careful that we're not saying your body is bad. We're just saying some clothing doesn't reflect the dignity and worth of you as a daughter of God.
11: Dana, there always is that appropriate criticism that, you know, the male side of this equation should have some responsibility, you know, just because someone may not dress totally appropriately shouldn't give a green light to a boy or a man mistreating that woman. So we need to make that disclaimer known, obviously.
9: Yeah.
11: You need to, boys, men need to restrain and, you know, behave themselves in that context.
9: Yeah, I've taught frequently on the fact that a man's behavior is a man's responsibility, period.
11: Mm-hmm.
9: That the way that a girl shows up or dresses has nothing to do with giving him a right to behave badly. At the same time, I want to be very careful to say that because that thinking is out there, let's not be silent about teaching our daughters the beauty of reflecting. You know, the way we dress isn't about not being sexual. I want to be very clear about that. The way I dress is about nothing the way that I am wearing today distracts from people seeing Jesus in me. Mm. That's the point. Mm. If there is any sin in immodesty, it's not about our bodies. It's about saying, I want more attention than Jesus. I want more attention than God.
11: That's a good point.
9: Yeah.
11: That's a strong one, though.
9: That's what I'm concerned about.
11: Yeah. Wow, yeah. That hits right at the core of the culture.
9: Yeah.
11: Because it is all about look at me, yeah. Whether you're a boy or a girl.
9: Right. Exactly. You know,
11: so that's a good thought. The next truth is about boundaries. And you share in the book a story about your husband, Bob, who set a boundary with you. What happened?
9: You know, when Bob and I dated, we had a very beautiful, appropriate relationship. Sexual integrity marked our dating years. Mm-hmm. And one of the reasons for that is, first of all, I had learned my lesson. I knew the pain of sliding into bad behaviors. And so I had boundaries at that point that were important to me. And thankfully, so did Bob. And one day on a date, he just kissed me on the nose and said, that's about as far as I want our physical contact to go. And it wasn't a big conversation, but we were both communicating to each other that we cared about what Scripture said about our sexual behavior. Mm-hmm. And I think that was a trajectory setting moment for us. And I think it matters. We need to teach our daughters and our mm-hmm. sons to have conversations that reflect our boundaries.
12: Yeah. Did that give you a sense of safety, if I can put it that way?
9: Oh, yeah. Oh, yeah. Especially since the relationship before had been such a demanding physical relationship. For him to communicate to me that that is not how this relationship was going to work felt really safe.
11: Mm. That's good. That's really good. The fifth truth is that sexual integrity requires healthy communication. Let me just say, a good marriage requires healthy communication. Why is communication important when it comes to sexual integrity specifically?
9: Well, one thing is when you're talking and having a rich conversation, you're probably not having awkward moments of physical, what do we do here?
11: A good distraction,
9: right?
11: You're saying?
9: So it's a good distraction. Here's the challenge. Today, a lot of teenagers are doing most of that communication through a device. And so when they get with each other physically, they're struggling with how to communicate. So I think it's really helpful to just sit them down and say, you know, what are some questions you can ask to get to know this person better? What are your dreams? When did you come to know the Lord? What do you love most about your family? What's hardest about being in your family? You know, giving them a list of questions helps them really have a healthy conversation.
11: Okay, the sixth truth, I think we're going to make it. The sixth truth is about embracing family wisdom.
9: Yeah.
11: Now, all the parents went yes and amen. Come for the wisdom of the family. Yeah. What do you mean by this?
9: Well, I've always felt that this is really important. As I started working with girls in the year 2000, traveling across the country, doing retreats, I saw that girls who had a healthy relationship with their parents tended to make healthier relationships in their dating life. And conversely, girls who especially didn't have a relationship with their dad, maybe through divorce or just awkward body changing, that they were struggling more.
11: Mm-hmm.
9: So there's some research that indicates that that's true, that there's a trend there. And so what is very clear to me is that mom and dad speaking into this matters. And if you survey girls and boys and say, who do you want to hear sexual advice from? They're not going to be, I'm excited to hear my mom and dad talk about sex. They're not, their eyes are going to roll into the back of their head. But when you get down to the root of it, they're going to say, the person I trust most on this topic is mom and dad.
11: Mm-hmm.
9: So it's really important. And let me say this. We do live in a culture that's trying to remove parental rights in so many spaces, especially related to the topic of sex and gender. So this is very countercultural, and I want to infuse the teenage girls that read this book with a different message.
11: Yeah.
9: The message that, you know, it's not your school counselor that needs to hear when you're struggling with something. It's mom.
11: Yeah, that is good, and I think that would save a lot of heartbreak.
9: Yeah.
11: Along the way that we're seeing now in court cases.
9: Absolutely.
11: Especially in transition court cases like that.
9: Exactly.
11: Gender dysphoria. All right, the last truth in your list is that sexual integrity pursues discipleship. Give me the understanding of that.
9: Yeah. Well, let's just take pornography, for example. Very prevalent. Very few of our teenage kids are not seeing pornography. Most of them are. And that can lead to a lifelong addiction. It did for my husband. A battle that he fought and is winning, but a hard battle that caused a lot of disruption in our marriage and in our life, in his heart, in his relationship with God. Most kids that stumble across pornography don't know what to do with that.
11: Mm-hmm.
9: And if they're not in some sort of accountability, they're probably going to do what any of us would do and fall into it deeper and deeper. So that's just one example of where having someone to talk to other than mom and dad, and I'm encouraging them to also be talking to mom and dad, but talking to your youth pastor, talking to an older, wiser college student who loves Jesus and loves you about my temptation on the internet, or my temptation in this dating relationship, or my loneliness in being a virgin and being made fun of in college or at school. This is a really important ingredient in living a life of sexual integrity. And I feel like every young person needs someone older and wiser than them advising them on this topic.
11: That's a good thought. The earlier in your life you can find that kind of mentoring relationship, the healthier you're going to be.
9: Yeah.
11: Mom and dad will do that through the younger years and teen years, but I think it's really healthy. It's something we do here at Focus for staff. You know, we encourage mentoring older staff or wiser staff with younger staff just to help them in their journey.
9: Yeah.
11: And I think it's a good thing to do in every workplace when it's healthy. Dana, this has been terrific. Mm-hmm. I hope you have felt the wisdom flowing out, and that's the goal here, just to give perspective and to give you encouragement as you parent, or if you're the girl or young woman who is in a spot where you're feeling like something's got to change, Now's the day to do it. And one of the things you can do is get a copy of Dana's book, and The Bride Wore White, Seven Truths to Live in Sexual Integrity, No Matter Your Past. 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
7: Invasion in the Holy Land. This is Brink Chetley in the Kids Radio Old Testament Action Newsroom, where we've been following an incredible story unfolding in the Middle East circa 1406 BC. The people of Israel are apparently getting ready to invade the land of Canaan, specifically the Canaanite stronghold of Jericho. ACE reporter Lucy Cunningham Schultz is at the scene. Lucy, exactly where are you right now?
8: Well, Brink, our camp is situated near the town of Shittim, just a few miles away from the Jordan River. To our west beyond the river lies the city of Jericho.
7: Why are the Israelites invading Canaan?
8: Brink, the voice you hear behind me is that of the leader of the Israelites, a man named Joshua. He is talking with his commanders. I'll get closer and see if he can answer your question.
9: Understand, we cannot move before the spies return. Until then, tell the people to devote themselves to prayer.
10: Yes, sir.
8: Joshua?
9: Huh?
8: Lucy Cunningham Schultz, OT Action News. Just a few questions, sir, if I may.
9: If they are quick.
8: Thank you. First off, why Canaan?
9: This is the land the Lord our God promised our nation's father Abraham more than 680 years ago.
8: So since your ancestors settled here, you feel you have the territorial right to reclaim the land?
9: Not just the territorial right, but the divine right given to us by God to take possession of the entire country.
8: I see. Now, what is your...
9: Please, I must join my people in prayer.
8: Oh, yes, of course. Well, there you have it, Brink. The Israelites are claiming the land by divine right.
7: So, this is a holy conquest?
8: It would appear so.
7: Lucy, what kind of man is Joshua?
8: He takes the leadership of his people very seriously. He publicly proclaims that he draws his strength and courage from God, and he fully intends to take this land as soon as he hears from his spies.
7: Thank you, Lucy. We'll check back with you later.
8: Right, Brink.
7: Well, the spies you heard Lucy and Joshua mention a few moments ago are part of a fantastic report by OT Action News correspondent Lawrence Hodges, who broke this story in the first place. 3 days ago, Joshua sent two men to scope out Jericho and the surrounding land. Lawrence was in Jericho on assignment when the spies arrived. For obvious security reasons, we could not air the report until we were assured of Lawrence and the spies' safety. But we now bring it to you, uncut and in its entirety.
11: It's evening now in Jericho, and I'm in one of the most popular places in town, Rahab's Inn. Its owner, Rahab, is here with me.
12: Hello, welcome. My inn is your inn.
11: Rahab, why is your place so... what in the world is that?
13: Rahab, the king's soldiers, they're coming.
12: Lock the door, quickly.

0: What is it, Rahab?
1: The king's guards are coming for you.
2: What?
0: We must leave at once.
1: They're on horseback. You're on foot. You'll never get away.
2: Then what do we do?
1: Go up to the roof. It's lined with stalks of flax. Hide under them.
0: And trap ourselves?
1: I will take care of the king's soldiers.
2: How?
1: I simply will. You must trust me.
0: Why should we?
1: Because you have no choice.
3: Open up in the name of the king!
1: Well, what will it be? Will you sacrifice yourselves?
0: All right. The roof.
1: Through that door, and stay quiet. As for the rest of you, not a word.
3: Open this door in the name of the king!
1: Ramandu! Why all the racket? You know my door is always open to you.
4: Never mind that. We're on the king's business, looking for spies.
1: Spies?
4: That's right. Sent here by the Hebrews to discover the best way to attack us.
1: So that's why they behave so strangely.
4: Then you've seen them?
1: Yes, they were here earlier. Dirty spies. If I'd known, I would have thrown them out in the street.
4: Where are they now?
1: They left at dusk as the city gates were about to close. That wasn't very long ago. If you hurry, you can catch up with them. Well, what are you waiting for?
4: Perhaps I should search your house just to make certain they didn't stay.
1: Go ahead if you want, if you feel you can afford the time. I was under the impression that the king wanted spies caught immediately.
4: Mount up and tell the gatekeeper to seal the gates as soon as we leave.
5: Yes, Commander.
4: That way, in case we don't find them, they'll be trapped here until we return. Then we will search your house, Rahab, and you won't like it.
6: Windbag.
7: They're gone, Rahab.
1: Keep watch. I'm going up on the roof.
8: This is Morris Hodges for OT Action News on the scene of an incredible development in Jericho. I'm following Rahab up onto the roof to see if we can hear.
1: Matthias!
8: Yes.
1: Thalmann!
8: Yes, here they are.
1: All right, they are gone. You can come out.
0: Thank you for your kindness.
2: What kindness? You heard the commander. The gates are sealed. We're trapped.
1: Perhaps. Whatever the case, you may sleep here tonight.
0: Why are you doing this?
1: Because the Lord your God is God, and he is on the side of your people.
2: You know our God?
1: We have heard of his mighty deeds, and because of them, everyone in the land is melting in fear.
0: That still doesn't answer the question. Why are you doing this?
1: I know your people will conquer and rule this land. So I beg for this one thing. Swear to me by the sacred name of your God that when Jericho is conquered, my family and I will be spared.
2: Rahab.
1: It's only fair after all I have done for you.
0: We swear. Our lives for your life. If you will not tell what we are doing, we will spare you and your family.
1: Thank you, my lords. And now, I have a way for you to escape.
2: Escape?
1: Over here. Help me move these bundles of flax. My house is part of the city walls. There are certain advantages to such an arrangement.
0: A window.
2: But we are still very high up. How are we supposed to get down?
1: With this.
0: A scarlet rope.
1: Long enough to reach the ground. Go. Tell your leader of my kindness.
2: We will, Rahab. But understand, when we attack, we cannot be responsible for you or your family if you leave this house. If anyone goes outside, his blood will

0: But what if someone sees it?
1: Now it is your turn to trust in the Lord.
0: I agree. Now go. And what of you?
2: Me?
0: Yes, you must go with them.
2: Well, I...
0: Yes, no delay! Come, come!
2: Well, all right, but watch out for the transmitter. Watch out for the transmitter!
3: This is Brink Chetley again in the OT Action Newsroom. Lawrence Hodges' incredible transmission ended there, and we're expecting him and the spies to return at any moment. In the meantime, let's turn to our resident expert on Middle East affairs, Hassan Ben Sober, for his assessment of this remarkable report. Hassan, what about this spy business?
4: Well, Brink, you must remember that Joshua was Moses' protege, and Moses also sent out spies to the Promised Land 40 years earlier. In fact, Joshua was one of the spies that Moses sent. It is very interesting to me.
3: I'm terribly sorry, Hassan, but I need to cut in. We're receiving a report from Lucy Cunningham Schultz at the Israelite camp. Lucy?
5: Yes, Brink. The spies have returned. They rode into camp just a few moments ago.
3: Lucy, do you see...
5: They're talking with Joshua and the leaders of the 12 tribes of Israel. I'm getting closer to see if I can pick up what they're saying. Excuse me. Pardon me.
6: We stayed with a woman named Rahab. She saved us from the king, and we have pledged protection for her when we invade the city.
7: Then you think it is good to do so?
1: Yes, Joshua. God has surely given us this land.
7: And what do the leaders of the 12 tribes think?
8: We await your orders, Joshua. We have pledged to follow you, as we did Moses.
7: Then tell the people to prepare themselves, for within 3 days we will cross the Jordan and go in to possess the land which the Lord our God has given us.
5: You heard it, Brink. The invasion is a go.
3: Lucy, is Lawrence with you?
5: No, Brink. I didn't see him come back with the spies either. Let me see if I can... Excuse me. Matthias, Salmon.
6: Yes, maiden. What is it?
5: I believe you met with a friend of mine at Rahab's. Lawrence?
1: A short fellow?
5: That's him. He was supposed to come back with you. Where is he?
6: He didn't come. At the last moment, he decided to remain in the city.
5: Remain?
1: Yes. I hope he is inside Rahab's house when we attack. Otherwise...
5: Yes, thank you. Well, Brink, Lawrence must have stayed to continue reporting to us from inside the city. We can only hope that he's still all right.
3: Yes. Thank you, Lucy. Well, on that rather somber note, we need to break for station identification. OT Action News will return right after this.
9: Now on the Adventures in Odyssey Club, Connie has a proposal for Whit.
10: How can I help?
11: By hiring someone else.
10: I was actually thinking the new manager would. If she takes the job, what do you say?
11: Me? This seems like it would be a fun place to work.
12: I heard you were hiring, and I'm very interested.
13: I'm here to apply for the job.
9: Penny? New manager Connie has her first big decision to make on the Adventures in Odyssey Club. Don't miss it.
3: This is Brink Chetley with you once again from the OT Action Newsroom. The Israeli invasion of Canaan is proceeding apace. 3 days ago, the Hebrews left their camp at Shittim and are now ensconced near the banks of the Jordan River, poised to attack Jericho. For insight into the military aspect of the situation, let's turn once again to Middle East expert Hassan Ben Sober. Hassan, why Jericho?
4: It is the key to the whole region. If Jericho falls, the whole land will be theirs. But Joshua and the Israelites have their work cut out for them.
3: How so?
4: Jericho is a nearly impenetrable fortress. Walls 6.5 feet thick link together 30-foot battlements that tower into the sky. An assault from any side will be very costly. And the Hebrews have an even bigger logistical problem.
3: Bigger?
4: Yes. Crossing the Jordan River. There are no bridges there, and building boats big enough to haul an army the size and strength needed to capture Jericho will take a great deal of time. If I were Joshua...
3: I'm sorry, Hassan, but we're receiving an on-the-spot report from Lucy Cunningham Schultz. Lucy, are you there?
5: I am, Brink. The Israelites are getting ready to move. Commanders have been issuing instructions all morning to the people.
3: What sort of instructions?
5: They're telling them when they see the priest carrying the Ark of the Covenant, follow it, but don't go near it. Stay about 1,000 yards behind it.
3: Peculiar.
5: Not when you think of the incredible power contained in the Ark. It... Oh, wait, Joshua's about to speak.
7: People of Israel, hear the words of the Lord. Today you will know for certain that God lives among you, and that he will drive out the people who live in this land you will soon possess. Now watch as the Ark of God who is lord of the whole earth, leads you across the river.
5: Brink, the priests carrying the ark are moving toward the water. They're stepping down into the river and... No, they're still on dry land. But they should be in the river by now.
14: Look, the waters are separating!
15: The river is backing out! Oh.
16: Just as it did with Moses!
14: Yes!
7: And now, go forward into the victory of the Lord!
5: This is unbelievable, Brink! We're actually crossing through the river on dry ground! It's yet another incredible confirmation that God has picked Joshua as Moses' replacement.
3: I'm sorry, Lucy, but we're going to have to cut away from this remarkable miracle for a moment. We're receiving a transmission from Lawrence Hodges. Lawrence, where are you?
2: Miss Hodges, coming to you live from the throne room of the King of Jericho. The king is talking with his advisors, and they don't appear to be very happy. I'm going to get closer.
17: All of my wise men are cowards!
18: Your Majesty, please! Have you not heard of the miraculous things that have happened to the Israelites? How their God has given them victory over their enemies and protected them? Where even now, they receive bread from heaven to feed them?
17: Fairy tales! You're all a bunch of quivering children. Have you forgotten that it is harvest time? The river is at flood stage. The Israelites cannot attack us if they cannot get here. And they won't get here because they can't cross the river.
18: Majesty! Majesty!
17: What is it?
18: I have just returned from the Jordan. The waters have bunched up at the city of Adam in the region of Zarathan.
17: What?
18: The flow to the Salt Sea is completely cut off. The Israelites are crossing over on dry ground.
17: Lying to me.
18: I swear it is all true.
16: Sire, we must act immediately. Sue for peace now, we beg you.
17: Sue for peace? Surrender without a fight? Never! Seal the city. Prepare for a siege. Double the guard on the walls and fortify the battlements. No mere band of roving Hebrews will conquer the fortress of Jericho.
3: Well, try to get him back. It would appear that we've lost our hookup to Lawrence Hodges. Hassan Ben Sober, what about the tactical situation? Who really has the advantage here?
4: Well, Brink, the reality of the situation is Jericho is quite safe and secure. Once shut up as it is now, it is impossible for an army to breach its walls and battlements.
3: You say impossible. Can you clarify that for us?
4: Jericho has withstood the attacks of armies much bigger, better equipped, and better trained than the Israelites. In my opinion, it would be a miracle if the Israeli army survives even its first assault.
3: Well, we'll soon find out, for it seems the army is on the move. Let's go back to Lucy Cunningham Schultz on the scene. Lucy, what's happening out there?
5: Well, Brink, we're across the river now, and there's a real sense of purpose in the camp. This is due not only to the miraculous river crossing, but also to the fact that for the last 40 years, the Israelites have awakened to manna, bread from heaven, which has been the bulk of their diet. This morning, the manna stopped.
3: Stopped?
5: Completely. Some think it's a sign from God of their ultimate victory. But at the very least, it means that these people must now depend on the land for food. And to get the food, they have to have the land.
3: Lucy, have you been able to talk to Joshua yet to get an idea of the Israeli battle strategy?
5: No, I haven't, Brink. But I understand that Joshua is going to speak momentarily. I can tell you that I don't see a lot of swords or armaments around, and that... Oh, wait, here's Joshua.
7: God's chosen. Hear how the Lord God will give you the city of Jericho.
5: This is it, Brink.
7: The priests with the ark will lead you, and seven priests with trumpets will walk in front of them. But you must not yell or give out a war cry, or raise your voices, or say a word until I tell you. Then you can shout. Sound the trumpets! Forward!
5: This is it, Brink. We're marching to Jericho.
3: Hassan, what does this mean? Are the Israelites trying to sneak up on the city?
4: That isn't likely, since they've blown the trumpets so loudly. Also, it is very foolhardy to attack with such limited armaments.
3: Then what is their plan?
4: At this point, it's anyone's guess.
3: Well, I... But Yes, immediately. I've just received word that we've reestablished contact with Lawrence Hodges inside Rahab's house. Let's go to him now. Lawrence!
2: This is Lawrence Hodges. The city is shut up tight. The mood here is tense, as you would expect.
19: The Israelites are coming, Rahab.
11: We'll all be killed!
0: Listen to me, everyone. There is nothing to be afraid of.
19: Why? Because you tied a scarlet rope out of your window?
0: No, because I trust the word of the Israelites and their God. We will be saved!
19: They're taking position in front of the city. No, wait.
0: What is it?
19: Well, they should be stopping, but they're not. They're marching around the city.
20: They're surrounding us.
19: No, they're not positioning for attack. They're just marching. Looks like we didn't need your help after all, Rahab.
0: Perhaps. Perhaps. But the scarlet rope stays just the same.
3: Well, this is very unusual. Lucy... Lucy, are you there?
5: Yes, Brink.
3: What's going on?
5: Well, I haven't been able to talk to Joshua. From what I understand, marching is all the Israelites are going to do, for now.
3: A remarkable development, to say the least.
4: It's a ridiculous development if they expect to win.
3: Well, we'll be back with the story as it unfolds right after this.
21: A mysterious phone call and a new nemesis? Emily Jones and Matthew Parker are on the case.
22: I just need to find out who this person is.
23: Oh, it sounds like a real mystery.
21: It all starts with a phone caller threatening to blackmail Jones and Parker's friend Jeremy. But this new nemesis won't stop there. Can Emily and Matthew figure out who this blackmailer is before it's too late? Solve the mystery with them by reading Jones and Parker Case Files, The Nemesis. It's the second book in the series with 16 new stories full of fun, faith, and intrigue. It's a great way for kids ages 8 to 12 to sharpen their detective skills while learning important values. 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
25: Oh, stop saying that, Priscilla. Relax. We're going to have a blast.
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3: This is Brink Chetley once again. The siege at Jericho is now in its seventh day. But perhaps siege isn't the right word, for during the past 6 days, nothing much has really happened. The army of Israel has simply blown trumpets and marched around the city one time, once a day. Today, though, a change. Early this morning, Joshua, the leader of the Israelites, made this speech.
7: Hear, O Israel! This day will the Lord God deliver the city into your hands. Today, march around the walls not once, but 7 times. Sound the trumpets!
3: And so the Israelites have been circling the city all morning. OT Action News correspondent Lucy Cunningham Schultz has been with them the whole time. Lucy, what can you tell us?
5: Well, Brink, we've almost completed our 6th trip around the city, and the people are definitely expecting something to happen. We just started our 7th lap, Brink.
3: Lucy, aside from the trumpets, the people have remained curiously silent throughout these marches.
5: Joshua's orders, Brink. Keep quiet until he gives the word.
3: Any idea of what will happen then?
5: No, but Joshua has promised that God will work wonders this day, so it's anybody's guess.
3: Thank you, Lucy. We've also reestablished contact with our man inside Jericho, Lawrence Hodges. Lawrence, how are things inside the city?
2: Well, Brink, I'm still inside Rahab's house. And as you can hear, where there was once fear, there's now laughter.
19: Uh-oh, they're going around again.
20: Ooh, I'm so scared.
19: If they keep on doing this, they're going to get dizzy.
2: Up until this morning, the mood here could best be described as boredom. When the multiple marches started, the people became curious at the change, but still not worried. It seems no one is taking the army of Israel seriously anymore.
3: What about Rahab?
2: She's the only one who has shown any concern, Brink.
3: Then she still has the scarlet rope tied to the window.
2: Yes, and she's still insisting that her family stay inside with her. You have to admire her faith, but right now, it really seems pointless.
3: Thank you, Lawrence. Hassan, what's your take on this?
4: The Israelites are employing a truly strange battle strategy. It doesn't fit any coherent tactical plan I know of.
3: Well, is that bad?
4: It is if they are serious about occupying this country. Then again, we have seen great miracles from this people. Who knows what will happen?
3: Well, apparently Israel is now completing its seventh lap around the city. Lucy, any change?
25: Not so far, Brink. Joshua's rising.
7: And now, O Israel, let the trumpet sound. Shout with a mighty voice, for the Lord God has given you the city.
3: Nothing seems to be happening. Lucy! Lucy, are you there? Lawrence? Lawrence Hodges! Lawrence, Lucy, can you hear me?
25: Rick, are you there?
3: Yes, Lucy, what's happening?
25: The walls of Jericho, they've collapsed completely. There's almost nothing left of them.
7: And now, take the city and destroy it. Destroy it all!
3: Lawrence! Lawrence, are you still there?
2: Yes, Brink. I don't know how, but Rahab's house is still standing, even though it was connected to the city walls. The Israelites are destroying everyone and everything. Whoa, wait! We're under the protection of Joshua. This is the house of Rahab.
1: It is true. These are the ones who helped us. They have our protection.
2: What he said.
25: Lawrence?
2: Lucy, over here.
3: Lucy, Lawrence, are you two all right?
25: Yes, Brink, we're just fine.
7: Salmon?
1: Yes, Joshua.
7: This is the woman who helped you?
1: Yes. Rahab, this is Joshua.
20: My lord.
7: We have kept our word to you, Rahab. You and your family shall live. Your faith has saved you.
20: Praise be to the God of Israel.
25: I think that sums up all our feelings right now, Brink. Back to you.
3: Thank you, Lucy. Well, it seems that a woman's faith and a man's courage have gotten the nation of Israel off to a good start. For Lawrence Hodges, Lucy Cunningham Schultz, and Hassan Ben Sober, this is OT Action News from Kids Radio here at Wits End. I'm Brink Chetley. Good day.
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6: In Hebrews 11, there's a list of Hall of Famers when it comes to faith. It contains men like Noah, Abraham, Moses, David, Samuel, and other great Hebrew leaders. But did you know that the only woman listed by name was not a Hebrew? Verse 30 says, "It was by faith that Rahab welcomed the spies and was not killed with those who refused to obey God." That's right. The Rahab of today's story is one of the greatest examples of faith in the Bible. In fact, her faith was so great, Matthew 1:5 tells us that she ended up as a direct ancestor of Jesus. Just goes to show you what belief in God can do. And that's all for now. If you want to write to us, we'd sure love to hear from you. Just send your card or letter to Odyssey, Colorado Springs, Colorado, 80995. 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It's called Siege at Jericho. 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Our production engineer was Mark Drury, and our executive producer, Chuck Bolte. 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
12: Being around truth is not the same thing as being changed by it. A person can know the language, recognize the verses, sit through the message, and still keep God at arm's length. Familiarity can look a lot like faith, even when the heart is still resisting what God is saying. Jesus saw that up close. People listened to him, watched him, and still walked away unchanged. Not because he was hard to understand, because surrender asks for more than interest. It asks for trust. It is possible to admire Jesus without following him, to agree with what is right and still hold back the part of life he is trying to reach. But God does not call people closer just to leave them the same. He calls you to trust him, to let grace do more than visit the surface. So do not confuse being around the things of God with actually walking with him. Those are not the same thing. The Cornerstone, part of your mix, part of your life.
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14: This is John MacArthur welcoming you to Portraits of Grace. I remember reading about something called the cushion of the sea. The ocean's surface is often greatly agitated, but as you descend, the water becomes increasingly calm. At its greatest depths, the ocean is virtually still. Oceanographers dredging ocean bottoms have found animal and plant remains that appear to have been undisturbed for hundreds of years. Similarly, as a Christian, you can experience a cushion of peace in your soul regardless of your troubled surface. That's because you belong to the Prince of Peace. As you worship and obey Christ, His peace will continually reign in your heart and protect you from the emotional upheaval that circumstances might otherwise bring. This is John MacArthur, hoping you'll join me again for Portraits of Grace.
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15: For American Family News, I'm Robert Thornton. Today, Pakistan's Prime Minister said the United States and Iran have agreed to wording of an agreement aimed at ending their war in the Middle East and that mediators were working with both sides to finalize a deal. Three regional officials said the emerging deal is expected to pave the way for reopening the Strait of Hormuz, the phased lifting of sanctions on Iran, and the release of frozen Iranian assets. The official spoke on condition of anonymity. You can see more updates on this at AFN.net. FBI agents searched the Cleveland office of the Ohio Organizing Collaborative, seizing documents and computer files, according to a board member of the organization. The entity was founded in 2007 and describes its mission as fighting for criminal justice reform, racial justice, and an expansion of voting rights. According to the board member, the FBI spent hours questioning the staff and seized documents and computer files. A longtime Los Angeles-based black conservative activist believes the voters of that city are going to live to regret choosing two Democrats to run for mayor this fall. More from AFN's Chad Groney.
16: As we have reported on AFN, a miraculous surge of late-arriving votes propelled far-left LA City Councilwoman Nithya Raman past Spencer Pratt to secure second place and a November showdown with incumbent Mayor Karen Bass. Jesse Lee Peterson is founder and president of the Brotherhood Organization of a New Destiny, or BOND. He moved to Los Angeles in 1968 when he was 18 years old.
0: When I walked off the plane in Los Angeles, I literally thought that I was in paradise. And now, you literally have homeless people everywhere. And the government here is giving them the right to be everywhere. Crime, when I moved here, little crime you would see would be mostly in the black community, South Central LA and places like that. And now it is everywhere.
16: And Peterson says things are not going to get better no matter which of these two candidates win.
0: I believe that they're going to live to regret that even more so, because the pain is going to be greater now than it was this first time around with Karen Bass. It was a horrible mistake. And a lot believe that this election was rigged. I just don't believe that enough people voted for Karen Bass and Nathan Yoramia. I just honestly feel it was a setup.
16: I'm Chad Groening.
15: Both families of Texas teens Carmelo Anthony and Austin Metcalf say they have received death threats after Carmelo was convicted for the murder of Austin after stabbing him at a track meet last year. Fox's Brooke Taylor reports.
11: Austin Metcalf's father says the death threats against him and his family, they've only intensified since Carmelo Anthony was convicted of murder. Frisco police shared, quote, "I can confirm that we are tracking several